less of self each day, and more, my God, of thee. O keep me in thy way, however rough it be. Less of the flesh each day, less of the world and sin. More of thy love, I pray, more of thyself within. 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

Today's reading is Proverbs 18:13. He who answers a matter before he hears it, it is folly and shame to him. The Living Bible paraphrases this verse, "What a shame, yes, how stupid, to decide before knowing the facts." This pinpoints an important lesson. You cannot make an intelligent decision until you hear all the facts. Unfortunately, many Christians do not want to hear both sides of an issue. They form a judgment on the basis of one man's story, and often that judgment is totally wrong. In 1979, Gary Brooks, fictitious name, was a member of the Board of Deacons of an evangelical church. He was extremely popular. He had a warm, outgoing personality. Whenever he entered a room full of people, it seemed to light up. He distinguished himself by serving the members of the church whenever they needed help. He was always attentive to the older folks in the congregation. His wife and two sons were also active in church affairs. The Brooks were looked on as a model family. It was like an exploding bomb, therefore, when word got out that the elders had disciplined Gary by relieving him of his work as a deacon and asking him to refrain from participating in the communion service. Friends rallied to his defence and called on other church members to oppose the elders in this decision. The elders were at a disadvantage, not wishing to make a public announcement of all they knew. So they had

Rather than submit to the discipline of the elders, Gary organised his friends in open defiance, even at the risk of splitting the church. Eventually, a few of his followers spoke to one of the elders and learned some of the sad facts, but then they were too ashamed to do an about-face, so they continued to fight on his behalf. Three lessons emerge from all of this for us. First, don't try to form a judgment until you know all the facts. Second, if you can't get all the facts, withhold your judgment. Finally, don't let the bonds of friendship pressure you into defending unrighteousness. One Day at a Time, a devotional reading, was written by William MacDonald. Published by Gospel Folio Press, copyright 1998, all rights reserved. And my name is Glenys Taylor from True Light FM Radio.

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If you want people to know that you're incredibly unsophisticated, and let's face it, who doesn't? Tell them you believe in the existence of the devil. Most people in the West do not believe that Satan is a real living being. And in fact, if a recent survey is anything to go by, only a minority of professing Christians believe that the devil actually exists. Now, given the way that the devil is typically caricatured, this isn't surprising. Mention his name, and most of us immediately think of a cartoonish figure with red skin, black horns, and a rakish goatee. But, as the author C.S. Lewis observed, there are two equal and opposite errors into which our race can fall about devils. One is to disbelieve in their existence. The other is to believe and to feel an excessive and unhealthy interest in them. They themselves are equally pleased by both errors and hail a materialist or a magician with the same delight. It's sobering to note that Jesus Christ believed in the reality of Satan and demons. And while it can be tempting to discard Jesus' view as being merely a product of its time, it's salutary to remember that Jesus was never one to toe the party line or go with the cultural flow. The biblical evidence regarding Satan is clear, while posing a number of intriguing, unanswered questions. He's described as an angel, a being created by God, who nevertheless rebelled against the Creator. Jesus says, "I saw Satan fall like lightning."

Not only that, but the Gospel of Matthew vividly describes the personal interaction between Jesus and Satan as Jesus is tempted by him. He also goes by a number of different but very revealing names. The tempter, the evil one, the accuser, the great dragon, the old serpent. He's also referred to as the ruler or prince of this world and the god of this age. The Hebrew name Satan occurs in the New Testament 35 times, interchangeably with the Greek diabolos, which is also used 35 times. The word diabolos means separator and slanderer, and that's his modus operandi. He separates by slandering. For example, he slanders God in the Garden of Eden, and as a result, when Adam and Eve believe that slander, it separates them from God. And since that day, he has been tirelessly slandering and separating people from each other with dark materials that rise up readily in the human heart. Suspicion, bitterness, resentment, hatred, and envy. So how should we respond to all this? The right response, as Lewis suggests, is a balanced one. We shouldn't become obsessed with the devil, but neither should we naively dismiss him as a vestige of primitive superstition. After all, if someone is bent on our destruction, it would be a mistake to believe that person doesn't exist. That's why the Apostle Peter urges believers to be on the alert. Your adversary, the devil, prowls around like a lion seeking someone to devour. Now, if the devil does exist and is implacably opposed to us, how can we protect ourselves? The problem is that the devil's chief weapon against us is our own sin. It's not as if he forces us at gunpoint to do things we don't want to do. We sin, just like Adam and Eve, because we want to. And it is that sin that will ultimately destroy us. Our only hope, therefore, is if our sin can be dealt with. The New Testament tells us that this is exactly what Jesus did for his people. When Jesus died, he died as a ransom for many. He took the punishment that we deserve for our sin, thus robbing the devil of his main weapon against us. It says in Hebrews chapter 2, Jesus died so that by his death he might break the power of him who holds the power of death, that is, the devil, and free those who all their lives were held in slavery by their fear of death. The death of Christ was the fatal wound ensuring the devil's final destruction. The crucifixion of the Son of God was the crushing of the serpent's head. It's just taking a while for the rest of the body to get the message. Rather than becoming fixated on the devil, then, we should fix our hope and our trust on the one who has defeated him. The Apostle John puts it very simply. The Son of God appeared for this purpose, to destroy the works of the devil. I'm Barry Cooper, and this has been Simply Put, a podcast from Ligonier Ministries. 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

When morning came, all the chief priests and the elders of the people took counsel against Jesus to put him to death. And they bound him and led him away and delivered him over to Pilate the governor. Then when Judas, his betrayer, saw that Jesus was condemned, he changed his mind and brought back the 30 pieces of silver to the chief priests and the elders, saying, "I have sinned by betraying innocent blood." They said, "What's that to us? See to it yourself." And throwing down the pieces of silver into the temple, he departed, and he went and hanged himself. But the chief priests, taking the pieces of silver, said, "It is not lawful to put them into the treasury, since it is blood money." So they took counsel and bought with them the potter's field as a burial place for strangers. Therefore that field has been called the field of blood to this day. Then was fulfilled what had been spoken by the prophet Jeremiah, saying, "And they took the 30 pieces of silver, the price of him on whom a price had been set by some of the sons of Israel, and they gave them for the potter's field, as the Lord directed me." Now Jesus stood before the governor, and the governor asked him, "Are you the king of the Jews?" Jesus said, "You have said so." But when he was accused by the chief priests and elders, he gave no answer. Then Pilate said to him, "Do you not hear how many things they testify against you?" But he gave him no answer, not even to a single charge, so that the governor was greatly amazed. Now at the feast the governor was accustomed to release for the crowd any one prisoner whom they wanted. And they had then a notorious prisoner called Barabbas. So when they had gathered, Pilate said to them, "Whom do you want me to release for you, Barabbas or Jesus who is called Christ?" For he knew that it was out of envy that they had delivered him up. Besides, while he was sitting on the judgment seat, his wife sent word to him, "Have nothing to do with that righteous man, for I have suffered much because of him today in a dream." Now the chief priests and the elders persuaded the crowd to ask for Barabbas and destroy Jesus. The governor again said to them, "Which of the two do you want me to release to you?" And they said, "Barabbas." Pilate said to them, "Then what shall I do with Jesus who is called Christ?" They all said, "Let him be crucified." And he said, "Why? What evil has he done?" But they shouted all the more, "Let him be crucified." So when Pilate saw that he was gaining nothing, but rather that a riot was beginning, he took water and washed his hands before the crowd, saying, "I am innocent of this man's blood. See to it yourselves." And all the people answered, "His blood be on us and on our children." Then he released for them Barabbas, and having scourged Jesus, delivered him to be crucified. Then the soldiers of the governor took Jesus into the governor's headquarters, and they gathered the whole

man to carry his cross. And when they came to a place called Golgotha, which means place of a skull, they offered him wine to drink mixed with gall. But when he tasted it, he would not drink it. And when they had crucified him, they divided his garments among them by casting lots. Then they sat down and kept watch over him there. And over his head they put the charge against him, which read, "This is Jesus, the King of the Jews." Then two robbers were crucified with him, one on the right and one on the left. And those who passed by derided him, wagging their heads and saying, "You who would destroy the temple and rebuild it in 3 days, save yourself. If you are the Son of God, come down from the cross." So also the chief priests, with the scribes and elders, mocked him, saying, "He saved others, he cannot save himself. He is the King of Israel, let him come down now from the cross, and we will believe in him. He trusts in God, let God deliver him now, if he desires him, for he said, 'I am the Son of God.'" And the robbers who were crucified with him also reviled him in the same way. Now from the sixth hour there was darkness over all the land, until the ninth hour. And about the ninth hour Jesus cried out with a loud voice, saying, "Eli, Eli, lema sabachthani?" That is, "My God, my God, why have you forsaken me?" And some of the bystanders hearing it said, "This man is calling Elijah." And one of them at once ran and took a sponge, filled it with sour wine, and put it on a reed and gave it to him to drink. But the others said, "Wait, let us see whether Elijah will come to save him." And Jesus cried out again with a loud voice and yielded up his spirit. And behold, the curtain of the temple was torn in two from top to bottom, and the earth shook and the rocks were split. The tombs also were opened, and many bodies of the saints who had fallen asleep were raised. And coming out of the tombs after his resurrection, they went into the holy city and appeared to many. When the centurion and those who were with him, keeping watch over Jesus, saw the earthquake and what took place, they were filled with awe and said, "Truly, this was the Son of God." There were also many women there, looking on from a distance, who had followed Jesus from Galilee, ministering to him, among whom were Mary Magdalene, and Mary the mother of James and Joseph, and the mother of the sons of Zebedee. When it was evening, there came a rich man from Arimathea named Joseph, who also was a disciple of Jesus. He went to Pilate and asked for the body of Jesus. Then Pilate ordered it to be given to him. And Joseph took the body and wrapped it in a clean linen shroud, and laid it in his own new tomb, which he had cut in the rock. And he rolled a great stone to the entrance of the tomb and went away. Mary Magdalene and the other Mary were there, sitting opposite the tomb. The next day, that is, after the day of preparation, the chief priests and the Pharisees gathered before Pilate and said, "Sir, we remember how that impostor said, while he was still alive, 'After 3 days I will rise.' Therefore order the tomb to be made secure until the third day, lest his disciples go and steal him away and tell the people he has risen from the dead, and the last fraud will be worse than the first." Pilate said to them, "You have a guard of soldiers. Go, make it as secure as you can." So they went and made the tomb secure by sealing the stone and setting a guard. This reading was taken from the Gospel of Matthew, chapter 27. Scripture quotations are from the Holy Bible, English Standard Version, ESV. 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

as long as we have been sharing Christ in our evangelistic crusades, George Brevelache has been one of our partners. His rich voice sets the stage for Christ's entrance into the hearts of people, people who share their deepest need in common. For at the end of broken dreams, people need the Lord.

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Hello, girls and boys. You're listening to David Hughes presenting Know and Grow, a programme for children about growing up in the knowledge of God. After teaching in many of the towns of Galilee, Jesus went again into the city of Capernaum. As soon as the people of the town saw that their beloved teacher had come back to them, they ran to see him. There was such a crowd that the house could hold no more people, and even outside the door there were throngs. There were some people in the city who had a poor sick man in their house. This man could not walk because his whole body trembled and shook. He had to lie in bed all the time, and his family had to feed and dress him. No doubt this sick man had heard of all the people whom Jesus had cured on his first visit to Capernaum. He hadn't been able to go to Jesus to be cured at that time because he was not well enough to walk. As he lay on his bed, this man heard a great noise outside. What could it be? Soon three or four of his friends rushed in. "The master has come again," they cried. "This time you must go to him, and he will make you well. We are going to carry you to him." Each of the friends took a corner of the mattress on which the sick man lay. They carried him out of the house along the street till they reached the place where Jesus was, but when they reached this house, they discovered that they could not get in. They couldn't even come near the door because of the great crowd that had come to see Jesus. It seemed that all the sick and lame and blind of the whole city were gathered before the door. What a disappointment for the poor man and his friends. But having come this far, they were determined to reach Jesus somehow. At last, they thought of a plan. Outside the house, there was a stairway leading to the roof. In that country, such stairways are very common. The houses are only one story high, and the people often spend much time on the flat roofs of their homes. Sometimes they sleep there on hot nights. Up this outside stairway the friends of the sick man carefully bore him until they were upon the roof. They laid him down and began to pull up the tiles of which the roof was made. When they had made a large hole, they tied a strong rope to each corner of the mattress. Then, with one man at each corner, they carefully lowered the bed right down into the room in front of Jesus. Jesus was glad to see that these people were eager to get their friend cured, and that they truly believed that Jesus could heal him. But the master did not say to the sick man, "I will heal you." He said something more startling, "Son, I have forgiven your sins." Among the great crowd of people around about, there were many wise scribes and Pharisees who had come to see Jesus and to listen to him. When they heard Jesus say, "I have forgiven your sins," they began to say to themselves, "What right has this man to say such things as this? No one can forgive sins except God." Jesus could read the thoughts of the Pharisees and scribes. Knowing that they were finding fault with his words, Jesus said, "Why do you think that I have no right to forgive sins? I will prove to you that I have the right to forgive sins. I shall do something that only God..."

Assassins. Every day a man named Matthew sat by the side of one of the main roads near Capernaum. He collected taxes from the Jews for the Roman government, and the main road leading through the city was a place where people could conveniently come to pay the money. One day, Jesus happened to walk along this road with his friends. He said to Matthew, "Follow me," for he wanted the tax gatherer to be with him all the time as one of his disciples. Matthew was glad to be chosen. He rose and followed Jesus at once. From that time on, Matthew was one of Jesus' fast friends, who followed him wherever he went. Many years later, he wrote the first book of the New Testament, telling about the life of Jesus. The first thing that Matthew did after Jesus called him to be a disciple was to invite Jesus and the rest of the disciples to a fine party in honor of his new master. Most of Matthew's guests were tax gatherers or publicans, such as Matthew had been before Jesus called him. No people were more scorned than these publicans because they worked for the Roman government. The Jews hated the Romans. They wanted a king of their own. They hated to pay taxes to the Romans, and they despised the people who collected the taxes. Besides, many of the publicans were dishonest and made the Jews pay more than was right. Most of the Jews would have nothing to do with the tax gatherers, but the Pharisees hated them most of all. These Pharisees thought themselves much better than any other men, and they would never dream of talking with publicans. They were surprised to see Jesus eating with Matthew and his friends. "Why does your teacher eat with publicans and sinners?" they asked the disciples. Jesus heard the question, and he didn't wait for his disciples to answer. He said, "People that are well do not need a doctor. I didn't come to call good people, but to tell sinners to be sorry for their sins." He meant to say, "I am the great doctor. I have come to cure the worst sickness, which is sin. You Pharisees think that you are good and that you do not need me. These people know that they need me. If they are great sinners, they are just the ones I have come on earth to help. That is why I eat with them." That's all till next time. May God be with you and be gracious to you. Goodbye. This presentation was based on the book The Child's Story Bible by Catherine Voss, published by Erdmans Publishing and used with permission. Their website is at erdmans.com. 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It's by Judy Rogers, and her website is at judyrogers.com. 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

Hi, I'm Bill Gaither. And if we've ever had a model in the field of Christian music, it would have to be Bev Shea. From a spiritual perspective, he has been the epitome of what a gospel singer should be. Also professionally and musically, for a singer to sing that well, that long into the late years of his life is amazing. I really treasure the personal times that I have spent with Bev in the studio and just sensing his spirit, what he's all about. God bless him, and we just need more like him.

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0: reading of the life of the Lord Jesus Christ in the Gospel of Luke. And this morning we come to chapter 13 and verses 6 to 9. Then he told this parable. A man had a fig tree planted in his vineyard, and he went to look for fruit on it, but did not find any. So he said to the man who took care of the vineyard, "For 3 years now I've been coming to look for fruit on this fig tree and haven't found any. Cut it down. Why should it use up the soil?"
1: "Sir," the man replied, "leave it alone for one more year, and I'll dig around it and fertilize it. If it bears fruit next year, fine. If not, then cut it down."
0: Right, I read to you from the prophecy of Isaiah, the great prophet. How had God been dealing with the people of God since the time of Abraham, when he separated them and made this a special nation? And in chapter 5 there's the story of God establishing a vineyard on a fertile hill. And the passage, you remember, it describes how God planted the vineyard. He plowed it, he tilled the soil, he cleaned all the stones away, just fine soil. And he planted the very best variety of vines, a guaranteed fruit producer. And that wasn't all. He set a watchtower so that he would have servants on a system of watches that would keep an eye when the grapes were luscious, almost bursting with fruit, that thieves wouldn't come in the night and help themselves and load their sacks with the grapes and run off with them. Then he put a wine vat ready with a stone to crush the grapes and troughs and containers. He did everything. Then he waited. He waited for the crop of grapes to appear. But he discovered that the crop was wild grapes. They were hard like ball bearings. And if you hit them with a hammer, then you might get a

0: thistles would grow in the vineyard. And then he'd show his anger even more sternly and definitively and divinely. He'd take the cloud-bearing rain away, and nothing would fall on that hillside. There'd be a drought. The sun would scorch it out of existence. The prophet then makes it absolutely clear what he's talking about. For the vineyard of the Lord of hosts, this is chapter 5 and verse 7, is the house of Israel, and the men of Judah are his pleasant planting. He looked for justice, and he found bloodshed, and for righteousness, and he found an outcry. So here was Israel, so favored with visits of angels and prophets, and God speaking through them, and setting up all the paraphernalia of redemption through the Levitical sacrifice system, the tabernacle and the temple. The law of God in its wonderful simplicity given to them. God wanting to see then righteousness in this people. And justice instead of our wild grapes, ball bearings, injustice. What would God do? Well, he'd send them into Babylonian exile. He'd send them 500 miles away, and there they would live, and a generation would die for 70 years. Will he never rebuild his vineyard? Will that favored hillside be the haunt of jackals and thistles and thorns? No, he in his mercy will come to them again, and he will restore them, and he will bring them home once again. But always he's coming, and he's checking on their love, their faith, their obedience, their holiness of life. Is there fruit in their lives? And so Israel, the servant of God, fails. But the prophecy is, the one who bruised the serpent's head is coming. The suffering servant is coming. One like unto Moses and his brethren is coming. The Messiah is coming. And so after chapter 5, you come to chapter 11 of Isaiah. And the fruitfulness of the Messiah is described in this wonderful chapter. Isaiah 11 and 1 to 5. A shoot will come up out of the stump of Jesse. From his roots a branch will bear fruit. The Spirit of the Lord will be on him, the Spirit of wisdom and of understanding, the Spirit of counsel and of power, the Spirit of knowledge and the fear of the Lord. And he will delight in the fear of the Lord. He will not judge by what he sees with his eyes, or decide by what he hears with his ears, but with righteousness he will judge the needy with justice. He will give decisions for the poor of the land. He will strike the earth with the rod of his mouth, with the breath of his lips. He will slay the wicked. Righteousness will be his belt, and faithfulness the sash around his waist. There it is. That's the Messiah. That's Jesus. He's not bought by the Pharisees' smiles and frowns. He speaks the truth in love. He's holy. More than that, he creates fruitfulness in others. He's a bloodthirsty son of a gun called Saul of Tarsus, wanting to strangle the infant church in its crib. The Lord changes him, makes him sweet and loving and patient and good. Not this self-righteous man. The Messiah will do that. Oh, he'll do it for one. He'll do it for a company more than any man can number. He will do it for the heavens and the earth. He'll make a new heavens in which righteousness will dwell, and every drop of rain and every leaf of grass and every distant star
1: will be redolent with the righteousness of Christ. That's how the world is going to

0: When, not as Bertrand Russell said it would end, a lonely, empty asteroid, a rock without oxygen, slowly circling through space. That is not how the world is going to end. It's going to end in praise and joy in the great achievements of God the Son, Jesus Christ. So I'm saying to you, that is the background of this text that I'm readily occurring of Luke chapter 13. And you have to bear that big picture, that eschatological, that messianic picture in mind when you come to this passage. But it can't, of course, be separated from your life. Just you now, however young you are or old you are, it can't be separated from whether you are a fruitful man or not. Well, let's talk about fruitfulness for a little while. My first point is that men and women are to live fruitful lives. And we all recognize that, don't we? That our lives are to be loving and productive in graces and virtues and in beauty of character. We are pleased with a pompous, selfish personality who dominates, and it's his one word is me, me, me. The goal of family life, the goal of education. It is certainly the mighty theme of the Bible. The goal in life is to be a proper man, a proper woman, as made in the image of God. The gospel pleads with the men and women that they become real human beings in the likeness of God, and not only does it plead with us to be such, but it tells us how that may be achieved. Well, now let's look. Let's see whether this fruit is in your life. Let's look firstly, Galatians 5:22-23, the fruit of the Spirit. Let's look at them for a moment. Have you been fruit picking? Blackberries, cherries, strawberries, gooseberries, apples. You know how you lift aside a leaf and you see just a very ripe fruit there, and you're so pleased to see that, and you take that. Well, now, in Galatians 5:22-23, you have a wonderful description of the fruit that God creates in those in whom His Spirit dwells. The first is love. How do I think of it? Concentrating in your hand, there is a fruit here, and there's all the love of a man for his wife, and a wife for a husband, and parents for children, and children for parents, and friendship and affection, and the warm smiles of delight as the children come out of the car and the grandparents see them and they run up to them. Love. Oh, how it oils the wheels of our lives. What a fruit you're holding. And then, you push the leaves aside, you see another magnificent fruit, and this one is joy. The happiness and the most enduring of the great pleasures that you experience. And then the next fruit, what a fruit this is, peace. In a world where men's consciences are so convicting them, and they bury their guilt in drugs and in drink, and they think of the people they've hurt and the folly and the evil things they've done in their family, and there are wife beaters and the child abusers and the repressive tyrannical Muslim regimes cutting down their own citizens then with machine guns, people who only want freedom of expression. No peace for the wicked. And then there's this fruit, see it in its depth of calmness. Peace. Peace with God and peace with our fellow men. And then look behind some more leaves and you find another fruit. And that's so tender and sweet. And that fruit is patience. And every man is convicted here. And every young person thinks of their trigger-sharp response to words and actions, how cutting they can be, how they can put someone down so quickly, Our husband can't wait. 5 minutes after the time, his wife said she'd see him in the shopping mall, and there he is looking at his watch. And where have you been? He says, patience, patience, enduring suffering and sickness well. Patience. And then there's another fruit, even more fruit, yes. And this fruit is kindness. We look back to our lives and we've been so blessed in that there have been these actions and we've been the recipients of them. People have been so kind to us. They've done things, they've said things, they've given us things. And all we could murmur through choked lips was, oh, how kind, how terribly kind of you. And then there's another fruit again, yes, another fruit. The sixth fruit is the most basic, I suppose, of them all. Goodness. The Lord Jesus went about doing good. And the moment you start to mock that, and the moment young men consider, I suppose, anti-social behavior orders made against people for their vandalism and their threatening behavior, the moment they consider that those are status symbols to be worn with pride, and Ichabod is written over our contemporary society, as though they were a sign of manliness. A sign of manliness is goodness. And then there's another fruit again. Goodness, you see it in the caring professions, you see it in the action of loved ones to us. But another fruit, yes? Faithfulness, the seventh fruit. You see it in friendships where one party has behaved as foolishly as you can imagine, and yet the friend sticks by them. He understands why they acted as they did, and he doesn't drop the friendship. You see it in the marriage where a husband is momentarily infatuated by a girl with come-to-bed eyes, and he's tempted, and yet faithfulness keeps him. And then the penultimate fruit, the next fruit, is gentleness. And those of us who've got a sharp boss whose tongue can cut us, and other people in the office, oh, how precious to come into a friendship and into a structure in which people gently deal with other people. And the last fruit is self-control. It's a delightful fruit, isn't it? Non-retaliation. When people punched Jesus in the face and spat at him and blindfolded him and said, "Who's hitting you now? Prophesy." He didn't retaliate. When they crucified him, he said, "Father, forgive them." Self-control. The Lord Jesus fulfills all these nine fruit of the Holy Spirit. Imagine our town abounding with that fruit. Very few policemen are needed. Few private security firms. Few lawyers. Many of the solicitors' offices closed down. How few security cameras then need to be operated. Imagine our congregation, and it's full of graces like that. Every member full of love, joy, peace, long-suffering, gentleness, goodness, faithfulness, meekness, self-control. And we come in on a Sunday, oh, we can miss the club and miss the pub and miss the soccer, but oh, we can't miss being into this place where these graces are in abundance. Can you see why God looks for fruit? He's looking for you now, checking you out. Is this fruit in your life?
1: Or again, let's look in another passage. Let's look in the Sermon on the Mount. Let's look in Matthew chapter 5 on the blessed attitudes that are produced by the Lord Jesus, the Beatitudes, you know them. And he's describing to us what really blessedness is all about. And he starts, blessed are the poor in spirit, for theirs is the kingdom of heaven. A life without pomp. No show-offs. Nothing of the lifestyle of the Pharisee in the temple, who stands so everyone can hear him and prays aloud so everyone can listen to him, and he says, I thank you, Lord, that I'm not like other men. None of that. Here are people that are poor in spirit. They have a realistic self-awareness. They're conscious that they wish they'd lived much better than they have, lurching and limping on, looking for grace. Blessed are the poor in spirit. His is the kingdom. And that's where it starts. And then the next beatitude is, blessed are those that mourn, for they shall be comforted. Their failures really get through to them. Their sense of sadness for how they've lived, it really touches their hearts. They're ashamed of how they've lived, and they mourn for their sin. And then the third fruit, blessed are the meek, for they shall inherit the earth. So here are people, and they're not sensitive to any slight of character, any little criticism you made, and they immediately, their hackles are up. Any suggestion they might be mistaken, or that they need to change or repent for sinful acts, they nod their heads and you're right, I've not been the sort of preacher, I've not been the sort of husband or wife that I should be. It's all of grace that I am what I am, and I should be so much better. They're meek. And the fourth is, blessed are those that hunger and thirst for righteousness. They're hungering for the best restaurants and the oldest wines and the aged malt whiskies and the latest fashionable clothes. They're not hungering and thirsting for those things. They're interested, like we're interested in all of life. But our passion is righteousness. There was a man in our congregation once, and he would always hang around Christians at the university and listen to them, like their conversation, and more wanted to be a real Christian too. And he went back to his room one day and he prayed, oh God, make me a righteous man. It was all there in that prayer. That's not the formula, you understand. You've got to speak to God in your language. But that was his language. Fine language. His desire was to live a righteous life. Hungering for it, thirsting for it. And the fifth is, blessed are the merciful, for they shall be shown mercy.

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0: Welcome to the Living Word. The Reverend Robert Aiken's expository preaching will encourage you in your walk with the Lord and to keep him at the center of your life. 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
1: Our loving Father, we thank you for these precious moments when we can linger in the Word and before your throne of mercy and of grace. Your Word confirms that it is here we find mercy and receive the grace we need to help us in our times of need. Draw near to us now, we pray. Take from our minds all distracting thoughts. Take from our hearts anything that would hinder the progress of the Word. May you find in us ground that has been broken up, well prepared, and is now considered to be good ground in which the seed of the Word will take root and bear fruit. Grant that in the quietness of these moments, the Spirit will search out all our hearts and apply the Word in a way that is particularly sensitive to our needs today, that we will not somehow hear the lesson, but miss the experience of the touch of God upon us. It is our desire that Christ will be honored in our thoughts and in our hearts. And so now we yield to you and pray that you will find us as clay in the potter's hand, and do with us according to your will and for your glory, we pray in our Saviour's name. Amen. Now, I'm sure that I don't need to remind any one of you today that the fact that we are seeking to live in and to be employed by the will of God in our daily experience is not a guarantee that life is going to be without its hardship, its pain, and its suffering. And very often, it is at the moment, at the time when we least expect it, or even when we are least prepared for it, that the calamities of life lay hold upon us, and suddenly the experience of great exuberant joy in the presence of God and under the bounty of his provision is lost in the maze of a troubled mind and a confused heart as we try to grapple with the reasons why one day we can be up so high on the mountaintop and yet the next day be plunged so deeply into despair and into extreme heartache. As we walk through the life of the prophet Elijah in the context of his ministry to the people of God, we very soon discover that life has its unexpected moments, not only in the life of the prophet. One minute he is quietly assuming the will of God, without disturbance or undue attention, it would seem. And then suddenly God calls him to go to the wicked King Ahab and confront him with the challenge of proving which God is the God to be worshipped, the God of Baal or the God Jehovah. And suddenly thrown into the limelight, the prophet Elijah is finding that his movements are all being progressively marked in a specific way as he unfolds to the nation and to the people who are under the control of Baal that there is only one God, and this one God, Jehovah, contends for the worship of his people, challenges us to be totally submissive to his call upon our lives and to worship him alone. But Elijah finds himself one moment he's by the rippling brook, being fed by the ravens. And then the brook begins to dry up and the ravens disappear, and God turns him around and with a new tack, he finds himself now in the home and in the company of a widow of Zarephath. So here now we discover in these verses that we've read towards the end of the chapter that even in this circumstance, nothing remains constant. There is the enthusiasm at the beginning when God declares that he will keep his hand upon the prophet and those who are under the prophet's influence. That simply means that the little morsel of bread that can be made from a handful of flour and a little cruse of oil that sits low in the bottom of the barrel, this is used by God, can be used by God, to be multiplied so that day after day, not only the prophet, not only the widow, not only her son, but all those in her household are now able to enjoy the rich benefits of the blessing of God. And so here in the midst of the swirling storm of impending judgment is a quiet place where the prophet sits relatively undisturbed, knowing that he has been faithful.

to Zarephath, and even here in the stronghold in the territory of Baal, where the nation is in the grip of Baal and his worship, God begins to act and to demonstrate that he is in control. He is in authority. So the land all around is in the grip of drought. But Elijah and the widow and her son are in the grip of providence. Now, you and I need to always keep this in mind, that no matter what is happening in the wider circle of our circumstances, no matter what may be taking place in the environment in which we find ourselves, you and I will always be cocooned in the assuring reality of the providence of God. For no matter what may be happening in the world and to the world, we are being held in the hollow of Christ's hand. That hand that once was nailed to the cross, that bears the marks of pain and shame and death, has now secured a grip on the heart of his people, and no one and nothing can ever separate us from the love of God in Christ Jesus, nor can anything or anyone pluck us out of his hand. Now it is from this high plane of the blessing of God that we are now, as it were, plunged into this moment of despair. The tranquility of trust, the serenity of submission to the will of God is about to be shattered. And you'll read of this in chapter 17 of 1 Kings, and particularly in verse 17. And here is how the picture is presented. Now it happened after these things, that is, after the flow of the blessing of God, when everything is seemingly going perfectly, after these things it happened that the son of the woman who owned the house became sick. Now, that immediately would put a dampener on all that's happening in the life of this widow woman. To be sick is an extreme example, is it not, of the weakness of human flesh. Even though enjoying this provision of God in the sustaining of the oil and the meal to nourish the family in the midst of drought, suddenly the boy takes sick. But the intensity of the moment continues. We read a little more. And his sickness was so serious that there was no breath in him. The sickness has now turned into death. Now let me just pause here for one moment in an attempt to introduce a vital thought, yet without disturbing the flow of our meditation this morning. Let me just paint a very relevant and quick little picture of what it means to be outside of Christ. The picture of a sinner. There is a malady of sin. It is infectious and it is deadly. There can be no other cure from it save the precious healing balm of the blood of the Lord Jesus. All have sinned and come short of the glory of God. And as a consequence, there is that feeling and fear and fearsomeness of death upon the sinner.

0: for the soul that sins shall die. And the sickness of sin will always lead to death. The wages of sin is death. But the gift of God is eternal life through Jesus Christ our Lord. So if in the reading of this text this morning, you identify with this sorrowful condition, a sickness, incurable, that becomes so serious it leads to death. And what happens at death? There is no breath left in the body. If you were in that condition this morning without Christ, then your answer, the remedy for your need, is to flee to Him, is to recognize that Jesus died for sinners. He gave His life upon the cross. He purchased by His precious blood the healing that comes to the soul who responds to His call in the gospel. But here is the widow's son. She is in the cocoon of grace. The blessing of God is flowing into her life, though at this point she herself is not a true believer. God is teaching her the lessons of life. God is teaching her to trust and to obey. God is reminding her through the prophet Elijah of the great mysteries of His sovereign authority and the interventions of His power into human experience. But it's not until we come right down to verse 24 that we read, "Now by this I know that you are a man of God, and that the word of the Lord in your mouth is the truth." It's only at the end of the chapter we find her embracing fully her knowledge of Christ and her yieldedness to the God Jehovah. And how does that come about, you ask? Well, let me tell you the answer before we arrive at the conclusion, at the end of the message. It's because she sees the remarkable transformation of one who is dead, raised again to life. That's the message of grace. Now here in this little passage 17 to 24 of 1 Kings 17, we are brought face to face with the first account in the Bible of resurrection. Resurrection is a New Testament concept. But the Bible is a whole. We can't take the new and leave the old. We can't abandon the new and live in the old. We have to take the Bible as it comes. And here in the Old Testament we have before us the illustration, the experience of one who dies and they're raised to life again. Now, before we analyze this account, we just want to make one or two little observations. If you go into 20 and 21 of 1 Kings 17, there we read of what literally happens, of what literally takes place. As the prophet lies upon the body of the child and prays, we read, "He stretched himself out on the child three times and cried out to the Lord and said, 'O Lord, my God, I pray, let this child's soul come back to him.' Then the Lord heard the voice of Elijah, and the soul of the child came back to him, and he revived." See, what happened? The soul or the spirit left, and the spirit returned. And the child revived. What happens when someone dies? The spirit leaves the body. Working as I do at the local hospital here, as the chaplain, I encounter this on occasions where I'm called in for someone who is nearing the end. The family are gathered around the bed, and They're observing all of the physical features of the soon demise of their loved one. But if you don't have spiritual eyes to see, then that is all that you will note. The slowing down of the breathing, the labored breathing, the cold sweat upon the brow, the various symptoms and signs that one is losing the battle of life and will soon slip out into eternity. But there's another battle engaged. And for those who have spiritual eyes to see, one can almost sense the moment when the spirit leaves the body and the doctor comes and pronounces that loved one is now dead. And here this young boy is stretched out upon the bed. To all intents and purposes, the spirit or the soul has left the body and cannot and will not return. What does James tell us? Just come in your Bible with me to James chapter 2. In verse 26, James is wanting to emphasize the true effect of a life that is depending totally upon good works to get one into heaven. And as he draws his argument to a conclusion, at least for this moment, he makes this comment, "For as the body without the spirit is dead, so faith without works is dead also." So there James concludes also that it is the spirit leaving the body that brings about the death. Now if we were to go over to 1 Thessalonians chapter 5 and verse 23, you'll see there that the Apostle Paul takes up this whole concept about spirit, soul and body. As we noted in a recent evening study, we are made up of three parts, spirit, soul, and body. The body is the part that reaches out and touches the world in which we live. You go outside and it's raining. You feel the rain on your body. You know that you're in the environment of the world. The soul is the part of you that is in touch with yourself. Someone says something outrageous to you, and suddenly your feelings are sent off in a spiral. You're not sure whether you feel angry or sad or happy or whatever. Your soul immediately responds, and it is the soul that indicates the kind of person that you are and how you're able to adapt to the things that are in the world around you. The spirit is the part that is sensitive to God. It is that part that uniquely defines the spiritual attitude of your heart and your mind. Remember in Colossians 2 when the Apostle Paul is speaking about Christ and the fullness of Christ. He tells us there, in Christ dwells all the fullness of the Godhead bodily, and you are complete in him. You see, if you are only sensitive to the world around you, only sensitive to yourself and your own feelings, if that is all you have, you're not complete. You cannot be complete as a person until the spiritual part of you comes alive and in your spirit you are in touch with God. And so here we have this young boy and he is now left. All that remains is the body in which he lived. He is dead. Extremely dead. He could not have been any more dead. Now let me just apply that to the sinner outside of Christ. You may think, well, I'm a good person. I'm religious. I go to church. I read my Bible. I pray. And I do the best I can. Let me tell you that you are just as dead as the sinner who staggers home every night, unable to walk home because he is so intoxicated. He goes home, he beats up his wife, he kicks the children, and then he lies in a corner and goes to sleep. And the religious person will look upon them and say, that is a sinner. But the Bible tells us that if you're not trusting in Christ, you may well be walking along the clean side of the broad road. And you may not want to look at those who walk down the dirty side of the same street, but the fact remains, you will arrive at the same destination. The rich man opened up his eyes in hell, being in torment. Not only the bad go to a lost eternity, the good who are without Christ will be there. So here in this passage, we are now confronted with the issue, the problem of the widow. God has given her a promise through Elijah. Look at verses 13 and 14. 13 and 14. God has given her a promise, and note how the promise unfolds. Elijah said to her, "Do not fear. Go and do as you have said, but make me a small cake from it first, and bring it to me, and afterward make some for yourself and your son. For thus says the Lord God of Israel, the bin of flour shall not be used up, nor shall the jar of oil run dry, until the day the Lord sends rain on the earth." Note the promise. Note the duration of the promise. Until the drought is broken. Now, there is not fully invested in this promise the fact that God would preserve all who were within this household. It simply says that God will see that the provision remains. Yet it is implied that as God brings in the widow woman and her son into the life of Elijah the prophet, and now the blessing reaches out and flows, it is implied that somehow God will preserve them and protect them right through, as he has promised, until the drought is broken and the rains begin to fall and the land again is nourished. But the son is dead. Now, what does this mean to us in our lives? Does it mean that somehow we can't really take the promises of God as factual, as definite? Do we have to be open, in a sense, to assume that God doesn't always mean exactly what we think he means when he speaks his promise to us? How do we then read the Bible? Do we have to read the Bible cautiously, carefully, and not get too excited in case we believe a promise that really isn't there for us at the end of the day? What does God mean when he opens up his word to us and guides us in his will? See, here is the problem for the widow woman. There is still oil in the barrel. There is still meal to make into bread. But the boy is dead. And one might well say that in her reflection, she will go back to that moment when she first encountered the prophet Elijah. And when Elijah spoke to her, she said, "I'm just going out to make our last little meal, and then we're going to sit down in the corner and we're going to die. This is the end of it." Is she somehow reflecting upon that and thinking, well, far better that that had happened, that I had actually died with my son? Or even if I could have died in his place and he be left alive. But this is the worst scenario possible. God is continuing the supply, but my son is dead. These are the disappointments of not being able to fully understand the will and the purpose of God. You see, you and I will struggle in our lives and through our lives, and God will guide us. He will prompt us. He will bring us into the streams and the currents of his providence, and he will steer us toward heaven and home. And he will bless us and those around us as we commit to his will and purpose. But there will be those times when we will lose a little baggage along the way. There will be those times when we will feel that we're coming to a dead-end street and the way ahead is no longer clear. There will be the times we'll go on to the roundabout and we'll wonder if we're ever going to get off it, for we seem to be going round and round in circles. There'll be times when on the one hand our soul and spirit will be lifted high, soaring in the heavens with the exuberance of faith, and at the same time those niggling doubts and fears as we ask ourselves, am I praying enough? Am I reading my Bible enough? Am I witnessing enough? Why is it, how is it, that things aren't all flowing in the same direction? And I can sense that God is leading me in his purpose towards a certain goal. When this side seems to go well, this other seems to drag. This poor widow woman is now faced with the dilemma and the calamity of answered prayer in the will of God. The question is the promise of God reliable? Can it be trusted? Is there a limit to the authority and power of God? Now, there are two principles we need to address as we consider this thought. And I want to just briefly set them out for you in the next few moments before we bring our thoughts to a conclusion. The first thing we read in verse 18, come and read with me. So she said to Elijah, what have I to do with you, O man of God? Have you come to me to bring my sin to remembrance and to kill my son? You note how the excitement that was there at the beginning has suddenly waned. And now she is starting to re-examine, to readdress, to seek a fresh insight into what has actually taken place. And so she puts this to the prophet there in verse 18. Did I read it right? Did I really get the true message? Or was there more to this than I knew at the time? Am I walking in the wrong direction? Is it useless to exercise faith in this Jehovah God? Here's the first principle. When God seems to fail, we must wait and trust. When God seems to fail, we must wait and trust. When the boy died, the widow's world came crashing down around her. The pain of loss now takes over the joy and the gladness of God's provision. In the searing grief and anguish of the moment, she begins to assign blame. In the first part of verse 18, you will see that she begins by blaming Elijah and his God. What have I to do with you, O man of God? I didn't ask for this. You came to me. You told me that God was going to provide for me, and I trusted you. And as I trusted you, I trusted your God. And now look what's happened. So she begins to question the word of God and the promise of God because circumstances at this point seem to dictate to her that God has failed, that God, he may have provided for her for a time, but is it all worth it now that this has happened? And then you will see in verse 18 that she turns her attention inward. Have you come to me to bring my sin to remembrance and to kill my son? Why is God not doing what I believed he would do? Is it God's fault? Is it the prophet's fault? Is it my fault? Is God bound by the circumstances of our lives? Is God a God who punishes for the sins we commit and at the same time pardons the sins that we have committed? What have I done to deserve this? Why is God doing this, or why is he allowing this to happen? Have you been there? I'm sure there are times when all of us have stood on this shaky ground. We have stepped off the solid foundation, believing in the word, and we have found ourselves on shaky ground. What is the first thing we've got to do? We've got to get back off the shaky ground, back onto the firm ground. And here in the passage, we find that the woman, although she is prepared for soul searching, she is also prepared for the answer when the answer comes. She has not lost the integrity of her faith. Her faith is just under severe testing. And when it is being tested, she is found to be lacking. Now remember that here is a woman in transition. Here is a woman who is being introduced to the sovereign acts of God. Here is a woman who has not yet conceded that God, Jehovah, is the true God. God is working in her heart, moving her along to this place of acceptance. Now remember in John chapter 9, we won't go into this in depth because of time, but remember the man born blind. And they came with all of these questions, wondering whose fault is it? Is it his? Is it his parents? And this and that and the other. And the answer came through very emphatically at the end, where Jesus said, no, it's not his fault, it's not his parents' fault, but this has happened in order that God may be glorified. Now, when you and I hit the wall, the first thing we ought to consider is the opportunity for God to be glorified. Not how we feel, not how it may affect us, though those do come into the mix. But the first thing we ought to do is ask, well, Lord, why is this happening? Will it bring honor to your name? If it does, then give me the grace to bear this burden as long as it lasts, in order that when the end comes and I rise from the ashes of this experience, your name will be honored and will be glorified. So the outcome of all of this is now seen in the final verses of the chapter. And let's just quickly look as we close at this thought. She has been living, this widow woman, on the benefits of grace. And while she has been doing that, she has been convinced to a point that God is God. This whole issue now has become personal. It's now affecting her. It's keeping her alive. And she knows that she couldn't survive if she continued to resist God and to yield to Baal, the God of the elements, the God of nature. And so faith is building in her mind and her heart now wills this understanding to continue. But here, all of a sudden, it seems to come to an end. What will God do for this widow woman? Well, look at the final verses. Then he cried out to the Lord, verse 20. Elijah knows that he doesn't have the answer. No preacher has the answer to the deep need of a human heart. All the preacher can do is point the sinner to Jesus. He has the answer. He can meet the need. And so, having received her son, he took him out of her arms, carried him to the upper room where he was staying, laid him out on his own bed. Then he cried out to the Lord and said, O Lord my God, have you also brought tragedy on the widow with whom I lodged by killing her son? And he stretched himself out on the child three times and cried out to the Lord and said, O my God, I pray, let this child's soul come back to him. Elijah stretched out upon the child, hand to hand, face to face, lying on top of the child. He prayed for the intervention of God. Remember the Apostle Paul, when he cried out, O wretched man that I am, who shall deliver me from this body of death? Be part of the old custom for execution of a hardened, seasoned crook or criminal, one who was found guilty of heinous crimes, was that they were taken and they were stretched out on the ground, secured so they couldn't move. And they bring along a corpse, and quite literally, they would attach the corpse to the one who had been laid out on the ground until the rotting flesh of the corpse would eventually bring death to the convicted criminal underneath. Now you listen to these words of the Apostle Paul again. Oh, wretched man that I am. See, there's no escape. Who shall deliver me, because he couldn't deliver himself, from this body of death? You can't get rid of the old nature by yourself. You can't free yourself of the bondage of sin. It will drag around with you wherever you go, and the rotting corpse of sin will eventually decay and destroy your body, soul and spirit. But what does the prophet Elijah represent? He is the man of God. And here the man of God comes, and he stretches out over the child, and he breathes, as it were, life into the body of the child. And as he prays, God sends back his spirit into his body, and the child revives, covered by the power of God. And so the widow finds herself now in confusion. Suddenly there is a light at the end of the tunnel, because she has heard. Here's principle number two. She has heard Elijah pray. So what's the first principle when faced with this tragedy, this conflicting, confusing bondage in our lives? The first principle is we wait and we watch. The second principle is we pray. And what happens when we pray? God answers. Not through psychology, not modern thought, not New Age philosophy, but here is the power of God pulsating through the word. Remember, Elijah stood before Ahab in verse 1 of chapter 17 of 1 Kings, and he said, there shall not be dew nor rain according to my word. We noticed how the word is now moving through the land in the form of Elijah. And here once again, representing the word of God, life is breathed back into the child. He is driven back to the word of promise, which is found in verse 20 and 21. And the verses we looked at a little earlier were, he has spoken the word to the widow in verse 13 and 14. God will honor his word. Remember Abraham and Isaac? We read of them in their journey up the mountain. And the little boy said to his dad, "Dad, here is the wood and here's the fire, but there's something missing. You can't make an offering without a sacrifice. And where's the lamb for the offering?" And Isaac turned and said, "Son, God will provide himself with a lamb." And remember how Abraham went up to the top of the mountain. He built the stones into an altar. He took his son. He laid him on the top of the pile. And as he stood there with a broken heart, his hand raised with the dagger of death, ready to deliver the blow that would slay his son, Abraham knew that even if he did, God would raise him from the dead. But God spoke and said, "Lay not your hand upon the child." And he turned and looked around, and there he saw a ram caught in the thicket. Not a lamb, but a ram. What is a ram? A ram is a lamb's father. God was in Christ, reconciling the world unto himself. And here now, in the last part of this chapter, Elijah proves again his confidence in God. And now Elijah must rise up from the bed, hand the child back to his mother, and having witnessed the feeding of the ravens by the brook Cherith, having witnessed the unending supply of meal and of oil in the barrel, having witnessed the power of God in raising the child to life again, now in chapter 18, he must return to the battleground. He must return to King Ahab. And how does he go? In the power of the word of God. See, he has proved it. It's not just something he has learned about, not just something he has read. It's something he knows because God has worked it into his heart and into his life. And he's now moving from the stage of the personal onto the stage and into the arena of the national. For the same challenges that faced Elijah in Zarephath, he will face on the top of Mount Carmel when he calls the 400 priests of Baal to call upon their God, and then stands back to witness the mockery of a false religion. How are you going to prove God to the world as a child of God? You will only be able to prove God to the world when you have proved God in your own heart and in your own life. Are you trusting? Are you patiently waiting upon the Lord? Are you committing your need to him in prayer? Are you proving God's word effective, unfailing, unchallenged in the extremes of your life, as well as in its mundane demands? Let us pray. Our loving Father, we thank you for reminding us again today of the overarching confidence that your people have in your word and in the outworking of your sovereign power. We pray that we will not be distracted in the journey of our lives as we are confronted by the negatives of personal experience, but may each concern drive us to our knees and bring us to the throne of grace, so that there in simple trust and faith we can lay hold upon your promises and prove you faithful in our lives through Christ our Lord.
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Now after the Sabbath, towards the dawn of the first day of the week, Mary Magdalene and the other Mary went to see the tomb. And behold, there was a great earthquake, for an angel of the Lord descended from heaven, and came and rolled back the stone and sat on it. His appearance was like lightning, and his clothing white as snow. And for fear of him, the guards trembled and became like dead men. But the angel said to the women, "Do not be afraid, for I know that you seek Jesus who was crucified. He is not here, for he has risen as he said. Come, see the place where he lay. Then go quickly and tell his disciples that he has risen from the dead. And behold, he is going before you to Galilee. There you will see him. See, I have told you." So they departed quickly from the tomb with fear and great joy, and ran to tell his disciples. And behold, Jesus met them and said, "Greetings." And they came up and took hold of his feet and worshipped him. Then Jesus said to them, "Do not be afraid. Go and tell my brothers to go to Galilee, and there they will see me." While they were going, behold, some of the guard went into the city and told the chief priests all that had taken place. And when they had assembled with the elders and taken counsel, they gave a sufficient sum of money to the soldiers and said, "Tell people, his disciples came by night and stole him away while we were asleep. And if this comes to the governor's ears, we will satisfy him and keep you out of trouble." So they took the money and did as they were directed. And this story has been spread among the Jews to this day. Now the 11 disciples went to Galilee, to the mountain to which Jesus had directed them. And when they saw him, they worshipped him, but some doubted. And Jesus came and said to them, "All authority in heaven and on earth has been given to me. Go, therefore, and make disciples of all nations, baptizing them in the name of the Father, and of the Son, and of the Holy Spirit, teaching them to observe all that I have commanded you. And behold, I am with you always, to the end of the age." This reading was taken from the Gospel of Matthew, chapter 28. Scripture quotations are from the Holy Bible, English Standard Version, ESV. 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

This is Arthur Smith in Charlotte, North Carolina. A word about George Beverly Shea, the best friend that I have in this world. We've done all the things like fishing and praying for specific causes and for traveling together, doing concerts together and so forth. And all those things that two men who love each other in God, in Christ, do together. I'm so grateful that Bev has recorded 22 of the songs I've written, and one of them you're going to hear right now. The last time I heard Bev sing it was in London at the last Billy Graham crusade there. Dorothy, my wife, Carlene, Bev's wife, were sitting together on the platform along with Cliff Barris, T.W. Wilson, and a group of very distinguished people. As the crowd began to anticipate Bev singing and Billy's preaching, Billy reached over and took me by the arm and said, "Arthur, please ask Bev to sing The Shadow of a Cross." And how I did thrill to that rendition. And thousands came to know Jesus that night because of the strong message that Billy had. And with all modesty, when Bev Shea sings, he gets the congregation ready to hear the gospel. I invite you now to join with me as we listen to George Beverly Shea sing The Shadow of a Cross.

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Blessed is the man who walks not in the counsel of the wicked, nor stands in the way of sinners, nor sits in the seat of scoffers. But his delight is in the law of the Lord, and on his law he meditates day and night. He is like a tree planted by streams of water, that yields its fruit in season, and its leaf does not wither. In all that he does, he prospers. The wicked are not so, but are like chaff that the wind drives away. Therefore the wicked will not stand in the judgment, nor sinners in the congregation of the righteous. For the Lord knows the way of the righteous, but the way of the wicked will perish. This reading was taken from Psalm 1, verses 1 through to 6. Scripture quotations are from the Holy Bible, English Standard Version, ESV. 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

This is John MacArthur with more Portraits of Grace. Everybody needs encouragement in the midst of life's difficult ups and downs, and reassuring words are even more vital when we try to deal with trials in a godly manner. Trials can easily tempt us to be discouraged and doubt God's love. That likely was happening to believers in Peter's time. The Emperor Nero coated many, including children, in pitch and used them as human torches. With such cruel persecution going on, Peter reassured believers of God's love, even as he told them the trials they were enduring were all within God's plan. Oh, I want to reassure you, just as Peter did the readers of his epistle, that troubles and trials come for a purpose. They're a part of life, and even though they might catch you off guard and be painful, God has a purpose, and His purpose fulfills His love. Be a portrait of grace by responding properly, even to the hardest things.

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battle is won. Carrying the staff and the cross of redemption,

0: Welcome to this week's edition of From the MLJ Archive, a weekly radio program featuring the Bible teaching ministry of the late Dr. Martin Lloyd-Jones. We are currently listening to the Doctor's famous series from the Book of Romans, which he delivered to crowds on Friday nights from 1955 until 1968. But what you are about to hear is just as contemporary as when he preached it. And so let us now open our Bibles and our hearts as we listen to the Doctor.
1: As we resume these studies in the Epistle to the Romans, I'm sure that most of you will remember that at the end of the last session we had arrived at verse 23. So we resume this evening with a consideration of verses 24 and 25. Verses 24 and 25 in the 8th chapter of Paul's Epistle to the Romans. For we are saved by hope, but hope that is seen is not hope. For what a man seeth, why doth he yet hope for? But if we hope for that we see not, then do we with patience wait for it. For the sake of those who are interested in records and statistics and figures, we are considering the message of this epistle to the Romans tonight for the 178th time. And here I say we are looking at verses 24 and 25. But obviously, those who know this epistle and who know the method of the apostle will realize very clearly that there is no hope of understanding the message of these two verses unless we have some idea as to what the apostle is doing in this whole section. Which leads me to remind you once more of what exactly he is doing in this 8th chapter. There's only one great message in this chapter, and the message is assurance or certainty of salvation. His object is to show that the salvation which these people as Christians were enjoying, the salvation which any Christian enjoys, is something that is absolutely certain, that it's going to be completed. And he brings forward various arguments in order to prove that and to demonstrate that to them. Now, those who've been here throughout the years will remember that I hold the view very strongly that the apostle really starts on this great theme at the beginning of chapter 5. That's where he really begins with this whole question of assurance and of certainty, where he says, therefore, being justified by faith, we have peace with God through our Lord Jesus Christ, by whom also we have access by faith into this grace wherein we stand and rejoice in hope of the glory of God. Now there it is. That's the ultimate, you see, the glory of God. And his point is that the moment we are justified by faith, we are in a position to start this rejoicing in the hope of the glory of God. And then he proceeds to give his reasons for this certainty, why he can jump immediately from justification to glorification. And he works it out in chapter 5. Well, then he has to digress in chapter 6 and 7 to deal with difficulties, to deal with objections to his teaching and to his doctrine. And having done that, he comes back in chapter 8 once more to his main theme, where again, you see, he takes it up. There is therefore. That's it, the same thing as you had at the beginning of chapter 5. There is therefore now no condemnation to them which are in Christ Jesus. There can be no condemnation. There never will be any condemnation. In other words, he's back onto his great and central theme of absolute certainty and assurance and finality. And in this chapter, he now marshals all his great evidence to prove this. And we've been looking at the way in which he does it. He's pointed out that we are dead to the law of the Spirit of life in Christ Jesus hath made us free from the law of sin and death. That's a tremendous thing, as we've seen, and it's a part of this certainty. We are no longer in that realm of death. We're in the realm of life, the law of the Spirit of life in Christ Jesus. And then he goes on, as we've been seeing, pointing out to us that the Spirit is in us and that we're in the Spirit now and not in the flesh. And how that leads to certain effects. It's a part of our whole process of sanctification, and it's a guarantee of it. And indeed, he says in that 11th verse, it's a guarantee also of the very resurrection of the body. If the Spirit of him that raised up Jesus from the dead dwell in you, he that raised up Christ from the dead shall also quicken your mortal body. You see, there it is. Nothing can be more certain than that. By his Spirit that dwelleth in you. And of course, now and again he turns aside to practical exhortation. That's so in verse 12. Therefore, brethren, we are debtors not to the flesh, but to live after the flesh, and so on. But the theme is this absolute certainty and assurance, and what follows of necessity in practice because of that. Well, then in verse 14, he comes to another great argument, and that is, as many as are led by the Spirit of God, they are the sons of God. Now, that's where we began a year ago to tonight. And it is, of course, one of the most vital doctrines that we can ever grasp. As Christians, we are the sons of God. Not merely forgiven, but we are the sons of God. And that carries with it, of course, certain essential arguments in this whole matter of assurance. So he goes on to point out to us that we've got in our own spirits an assurance which makes us cry, Abba, Father. But over and above that, there is the testimony, the witness of the Spirit with our spirits that we are the children of God. And if children, then heirs, heirs of God and joint heirs with Christ. Now, we spend a great deal of time on those verses for the reason I've just given, that there is nothing that is so important for the Christian as to know that. That is, in many ways, the height, the highest height of Christian experience, to know, to have the witness of the Spirit with our spirits, that we are the children of God. And it's a tragic thing that there are any Christians who lack that. It's open to all of us. It's possible to all. But if we don't believe in it, of course, we'll never receive it. We'll never enjoy it. But if we see the teaching of the Scripture, then we should seek it and not be content until we are indeed rejoicing in it and all that it has to give us. But then you remember that immediately raised a problem. And the problem, of course, was this. If all this is true, says someone, well then how does it come to pass that such people should suffer at all in this life and in this world? Now, it's a very real problem that people might say, oh, it's all very well to be carried away by your own eloquence like that, and to say that we are children, and if children, then heirs, heirs of God and joint heirs with Christ. But there are many Christian people who are suffering, and suffering acutely, having a very hard and a very difficult and a very trying time. Many of these early Christians were cruelly persecuted, found themselves in prisons, and yet here's a word which tells them that they're the children of God and joint heirs with Christ. How can all this be reconciled? Well, you remember, the answer is given by the great apostle. He introduces it in the second half of verse 17. If so be that we suffer with him, that we may be also glorified together. And then, you remember, he works out the argument in detail from verse 18 to the end of verse 23. And this is the Locus Classicus, the great passage in the whole of

manifestation of the sons of God. The whole creation is groaning and travailing in pain together until now, but it's looking forward to this thing, looking forward to this great glory that is coming. And not only, therefore, are God's children looking forward to this, but everything else in creation, apart from those who are unbelievers, are looking forward to this great and glorious day. Well, now then, there is how the apostle has worked it out. He has dealt with the difficulty, with this objection that almost inevitably arises in the mind and in the heart of anybody confronted by his magnificent claim, his sweeping statement concerning the Christian as the joint heir of our Lord and Savior, Jesus Christ. Now then, what's he doing now in verse 24 and 25? Well, he's really completing that argument. He's finished with the details of his argument as such. And as is his custom, and we delight, do we not, to watch his method? Every man has his method, and this is typical of the great apostle. Having worked it out in detail, he sums it up, states it again, specifically and clearly. For he says, we are saved by hope. But hope that is seen is not hope. For what a man seeth, why doth he yet hope for? But if we hope for that we see not, then do we with patience wait for it. It's a summing up, if you like, a reaffirmation, a setting of the doctrine forth as something which is quite inevitable once we really have a grasp of God's plan and method of salvation. Well, now then, we take this up, therefore, at this point. But you see how important it is that we do take it in its context. The very first word of verse 24 makes us do so, for, clearly, linking up with what has gone before. The apostle always has an argument. He always reasons a thing through. He doesn't throw at us a number of disjointed statements. He's always working out a theme. And that is why I say it's impossible to understand the parts unless we have some grasp of the whole. And I've been reminding you of what this great whole is. Well, now then, why is it important then that we should come back to this? Why is it important that we should look at the message of these two verses? And the answer, I think, is quite plain and simple, isn't it? It is essential that we should do so. If we are to have a true understanding of the nature of the life of the Christian in this present world, then surely this was never more essential and more important than it is at this present time. We're in a world of trouble. We're all involved in this. And there are many who are really perplexed about this. They don't understand it. And they're bewildered in their minds. They don't understand what's happening. You know, people who ask their questions, why does God allow this? What's happening? If God be God, then why? That kind of question. Well, now, I'm saying that there's only one way of understanding all this. You can't understand the world unless you follow this teaching. If you like, we can put it like this. You see, there he's been saying in verse 23, not only they, namely the animals and inanimate creation, not only they, but ourselves also, which have the first fruits of the Spirit, even we ourselves groan within ourselves, waiting for the adoption, to wit, the redemption of our body. Now, here, I say, is the teaching, and it's vital for this reason, which alone enables us to understand why it is true that the Christian groans within himself while he is still in this world of time and of sin and of shame. There's nothing, therefore, that is more immediately, practically relevant to the conditions in which we find ourselves, together with all human beings at this present hour, as just this teaching. That is, to me, one of the wonderful things about being a Christian. It is only the Christian who really can understand contemporary history. Nobody else does understand it. But every Christian should understand it. We should not be confused at the present time. We should not be in difficulties as Christians to understand

0: And what's happening in the world. If we are in trouble, well, it's because we don't understand this teaching. We've adopted some vague, optimistic, general teaching which the world believes, but we should never have believed it. Indeed, what's happening in the world today is but a confirmation of what the Apostle teaches us here. Far from being confused, therefore, wondering what's happening, you and I should feel that the world today is providing a most perfect proof of the whole teaching of the Bible. And that should lead us to rejoice. We are given an insight and an understanding which nobody else can possibly have and which nobody else certainly does have. Very well, then I put it in a second form like this. To understand this teaching is really essential to our happiness in the Christian life. And to our enjoyment of this life. I must emphasize that again. We are meant to enjoy the Christian life. Oh, but you say, doesn't it say that we who have the first fruits of the Spirit groan within ourselves? I know, but that's not incompatible with the rejoicing. Because we rejoice in hope of the glory of God. And indeed, as I was trying to show at the end of the last session, the more you rejoice in hope of the glory of God, the more you will groan within yourself while you're still left here. Far from being incompatible, they go together. And the one is the measure of the other. It is the man who knows something about that glory, who looks on at this life and this world and groans. Even as our Lord himself groaned there at the grave of Lazarus before he raised him. He groaned and he wept. Why? Oh, it wasn't just human sympathy. He was groaning because of sin and the effects of sin which introduced death into this world at all. That's what made him groan. It was the contrast in his mind between God's original creation and what God intended and what man had made of it. That's the cause of his groaning. So the two things go together. And therefore I say that if we really are to rejoice in our salvation, if we are to pay heed to this same apostle's exhortation to the Philippians, rejoice in the Lord always, and again I say, rejoice, we realize that that means that we must be rejoicing now, with the world as it is at the present time, with whatever may be happening to us, individually and personally, we are still to go on rejoicing in the Lord. And we can only do that, I say, as we understand the teaching which we are given here so plainly and so clearly. Very well then, let's look at it. Here is his statement. For, he says, we are saved by hope. Now what does this mean? Well, what he's saying, of course, primarily is this. It's his way of putting it, he says. Nobody should be in difficulties about this, really. It's quite ridiculous if you are. For after all, that's what it means. After all, we are saved by hope. And then, you see, he goes on to ridicule a Christian who is not rejoicing or who's in trouble because of what's happening. He says, this thing is so obvious. Hope that is seen is not hope. For what a man seeth, why doth he yet hope for? Well, you see his argument. He says, this is something that we should all be realizing. It should be quite obvious to us that our very salvation is in these terms. But let's be clear about this. Because we must be careful about our translation here. We all ought to realize that we are saved by hope. But let's be clear, I say, about the translation. It's generally agreed that this authorized isn't as good as it might be at this point. It's this word by that is misleading. It's better to translate it like this. For we were saved in hope. It's the past tense there. We are saved, well, that's all right, but it's a little bit misleading. It really means we were saved. Because we were saved, we are saved, I know. But you can say that we are saved and mean that it's a process, that it's still going on. But Paul says we were saved. It's something in the past. It's something that's already happened. He says, for we were saved, but in hope, not by hope. Now, why is it important that we should translate it like that? Well, it's for this reason. If you take the translation, we are saved by hope, people might very well run away with the idea that hope is the instrument which rarely leads to our salvation. But we know very well, and especially those who know this epistle, that the universal teaching of the Bible everywhere is that we are saved by faith, not by hope. So it's a misleading translation to say that we are saved by hope. We must get rid of the notion that it is hope which saves us. It is not the channel or the instrument by means of which we receive salvation. That is the work and the business of faith. And we must always keep that distinction in our minds. So we therefore say, in hope were we saved, or we were saved in hope. But now, that doesn't finish it. We've still got to be clear about this. What does this mean, this statement that we were saved in hope? Now, you notice that the term hope is used by the apostle here himself in different senses. And you will find that it is thus used in different senses in other places in the scripture also. What's meant by hope? Well, hope can mean, of course, a spiritual grace. Faith, hope, love. There are three spiritual graces. One of the graces is hope. So hope can be a spiritual grace. And it may mean that, indeed, in these two verses, it does mean that. Listen to this. What a man seeth, why doth he yet hope for? Now there, hope is a spiritual grace. Then he goes on to say, but if we hope for that we see not, there again it is a spiritual grace. And that is one possible meaning for it in its first use here when he says we were saved in hope. The question is, does it there mean this spiritual grace? Well, let's look at its second meaning. The second meaning of the word is not so much the grace that is in us as the thing that is hoped for. Now there's the other meaning of the word hope. And there are many, many instances of this in the scripture. We are told about the hope of the gospel. Indeed, here we've got it in our own verse here in verse 24. He says, hope that is seen is not hope. Now that isn't a spiritual grace. You can't see a spiritual grace in that sense. But he says here, hope that is seen is not hope. Well, there obviously it refers to something objective. There is the thing that is hoped for, rather than the hoping for the thing. But the word hope is used in the scriptures to cover both the meanings. And therefore we've got to be careful as we are looking at these two verses, that we are clear in our minds as to which meaning it has at any given point. Now, the ones I've already adduced are quite clear. Hope that is seen is not hope. That is the great Christian hope. That is the day of glory that is coming. That is the thing that the whole creation is looking forward to. It's groaning and travailing in pain, looking forward to that. And that's the thing to which we ourselves, which have the first fruits of the Spirit, are also looking forward. Now there is the blessed hope, as the Bible calls it. That is the hope of our calling. You remember Paul praying for the Ephesians in Ephesians 1:18. He prays that the eyes of their understanding may be enlightened, that they may know what? Well, the first thing is the hope of your calling. Now that means the objective hope. Isn't referring to the grace of hope in themselves, but that he wants them to know what it is exactly that God has prepared for them. That is the hope, the blessed hope, the great day that's coming, the glory which is coming to us. There it is. Well now, that's I say, something which is perfectly clear. And in exactly the same way, it is clear that there is this grace, this spiritual grace, which is called hope. But the question, and that I say, we've got later on. Hope that is seen is not hope, for what a man seeth, why doth he yet hope for. There it is. There's your grace. But if we hope, the grace again, for that we see not, then do with patience wait for it. But the question is, what's the meaning of hope in this first statement? We are saved in hope. Well, now, you'll find that the commentators argue a lot about this and disagree a good deal with one another, some saying one, some saying the other. But it seems to me that we are compelled to say that it's birth, and that you cannot make it mean either the grace of hope or else the thing itself for which the grace of hope hopes. I feel that it's a term that includes both of them, that neither of them is adequate in and of itself. So I suggest that what he's really saying is this. We were saved in the sphere of hope, in the realm of hope. Or you could even put it like this. We were saved in expectation. Or if you like, we were saved into expectation. Now, I put it like that because there it seems to me the two elements are included. And as he's talking about our salvation, it seems to me we've got to put it like that. The man who is saved has got this grace within him, but he also is concerned about that objective thing. And what he's saying is this. As Christians, that is really our position. We were saved in the whole sphere and realm of hope. Very well then. What does that mean? And here there is nothing which is more important than that we should consider what we may call the tenses of salvation. Or if you prefer it, the stages in our salvation. Here is where the confusion so often comes in. We were saved. Very well, he is looking back. There is the past. Salvation can be divided up into the past, the present, and the future. And it's essential that we should do this if we are to understand this teaching. Salvation is much bigger than we think it is. And we only realize how big it is when we realize that it can be looked upon from these three aspects. Look at it in the past, first of all. We were saved. The Christian is a man who has been saved. The Christian is a man who should be able to say, I am saved. Now, don't run away on a sideline as to how a man should say that and when he says it. I'm not concerned about that at the moment. All I'm saying is that a Christian is a man who should be able to say, I am saved. I was saved. He can look back at something. What is he looking back at? Well, he's a man who should know that he has been saved already from the guilt and from the punishment of sin. There is therefore now no condemnation to them that are in Christ Jesus. That's finished with. That's happened in the past. That's why I've been emphasizing as we've gone along these aorists, which bring out the notion of something done in the past and done once and forever. The Christian is a man who should not go on being troubled about the guilt of his sin. He should be clear about that. He should have said, that's done. 'Tis done, the great transaction's done. Let's go back again to our crucial verse about this room, chapter 6, 6. Knowing this, we know this as Christians, that our old man was crucified with him. Now, don't go back over that again. We should all be clear that our past has been dealt with. The old man is dead. That means that you're completely forgiven. You are justified by faith. You are reconciled to God. Now that's all looking back to the past. We were saved in this realm of hope. I'm putting my emphasis on we were saved. Right? That means, I say, we've got nothing more to do with the law. Reckon ye yourselves, therefore, to be dead indeed unto sin, but alive unto God through Jesus Christ. Romans 6:11. But then don't forget Romans 7:4. Wherefore, my brethren, you also are become dead to the law by the body of Christ, that you should be married to another, even to him who is raised from the dead, that we should bring forth fruit unto God. We've finished with all that. Never go back over that again. But now in verse 6 of chapter 7, we are delivered. We were delivered from the law, that being dead wherein we were held, that we should serve in newness of spirit and not in the oldness of the letter. I trust we're all clear about that. If you're not clear about that, you can't follow the rest of the argument. The Christian looks back on all that. That's finished. You can't be saved several times, only once. You see, it means that you are crucified with Christ. It means your whole union with him. When he died, you died. That's the end of the old man. Don't go back, I say, over this question of your forgiveness. Don't let the devil ever trap you on that. When you fall into sin, don't raise the whole question of your justification again. If you do, you just don't understand the teaching. That's past. That's finished. There is therefore now no condemnation to them that are in Christ Jesus. Very well. We are no longer under the wrath of God. You should never feel that. Even when you sin, don't feel you're under the wrath of God. The devil will do his utmost to make you feel that. Don't allow him to. What we should feel when we sin is not that we're under the wrath of God, but that we've hurt a loving Father. And what a difference. You go back to him then, don't you? But while you're thinking of his wrath, you don't. You stay away. Like Adam and Eve, you go and hide yourself behind the trees in the garden and you remain miserable. No, no, you're not under the wrath of God. Even when we sin, we're not back under the wrath of God. That's finished. No condemnation. We've wounded and hurt a loving Father. So go back to him like the prodigal and you'll find that all is well. Very well, there's all the past. But then look for a moment at the present. There is something, of course, absolutely final and finished with. But when you come to the present, this present tense of salvation, you're looking at something that is continuing. We are being saved from the power of sin and from the pollution of sin. That's the present. We mustn't say that we have been. If you say that you have been delivered from the power of sin, it means that you'll never sin again. It means that you're perfect. And if you say the same about the pollution, it puts you in the same position. And you know perfectly well it isn't true. No, no, this is the present and this is continuous. This is a process. This is increasing. We are being saved from the power of sin and from the pollution, the vileness of sin. We are being prepared for that which awaits us. That's what's happening to us now. This is the life of the Christian. He is being prepared and does his utmost to prepare himself for that. He that hath this hope in him purifieth himself even as he is pure. That goes on. There's your present tense. But there is also, as we have to remind ourselves this evening, resuming the subject, a future tense. There is all that which awaits us with God. Our final glorification, the glory which is coming, when even the body will have been delivered and will be glorified, entirely delivered. The whole of the personality, the whole man, body, soul, and spirit shall be entirely delivered, entirely glorified in every respect. Now, that is the thing which is coming. That's the future. We are not there yet. So you see, we look in this way at the tenses of our salvation. And it's essential we should do so. Here we are. We've received the first fruits. But let's never forget that we've only received the first fruits. We have received the first fruits, even we ourselves. But ourselves also, which have the first fruits of the Spirit. Even we ourselves grown within ourselves. Yes, now there's the explanation. What we've had is the first fruits. And there is all this fullness yet to come. Well, now this, I say, is perhaps from the standpoint of the enjoyment of the Christian life and the happiness of the Christian, the most important bit of doctrine we can ever grasp. So let me put it like this to you. There are two dangers always confronting us as Christians. The first is that we claim too little. And the second is, as usual, the exact opposite, that we claim too much. And whichever of the two errors we fall into, it's bound to lead to trouble and to unhappiness. Now, I say the first danger is that we claim too little. By that I mean this. That there are so many Christian people who say, well, you know, knowing myself as I do, knowing my failure, seeing what's happening in the world and my reaction to it, I can't say that I am saved. It would be presumption for me to say that I am saved. Well, you say, what is your position then? Well, says this man, my position is that I'm hoping to be saved. And you say, well, what's your grounds for saying that? Well, he says, the Romans chapter 8, verse 24, which says we are saved by hope. Now, this New English Bible, so-called, I mustn't be unfair to it and say that it actually says that, but I think it comes very near to it. It says we were saved though only in hope. Now, there's no though in the original. It put it in. I don't know what they mean exactly. It's such an equivocal statement that I don't know what they mean. But reading it superficially, you'd say that it tends to give a certain amount of support to that idea that we mustn't say that we are saved, but we're only hoping to be saved. Saved, though, only in hope. No, that isn't a true translation. That's interpretation and not translation. And I suggest that it is misleading. But there are many Christian people like that, are there not? They say, I'm only hoping that I'm going to be saved. Now that is, as I want to show you, completely to misunderstand the meaning of this term, hope. Now, why am I so dogmatic? Well, for this reason. The very past tense that the apostle uses proves that that is wrong. He says, we were saved by hope, or in hope, or in the realm of hope. It's happened. So it puts that interpretation right out immediately and also automatically. It is not a mark of spirituality to say, oh, well, of course, I know certain glib people who say, I am saved. I wouldn't dare say that because I'm aware of my deficiencies. Now, that's not to be spiritual. That's to fail to understand the scriptures. The apostle says, you should know it. You should have absolute certainty and assurance. The whole argument of the chapter, as I say, is to give us this absolute certainty and assurance. We are to be crying, Abba, Father. We are to know the witness of the Spirit with our spirits that we are, not that we're hoping to be, but that we are the children of God and therefore joint heirs with Christ. Now that's to claim too little. That's to misunderstand the meaning of hope altogether. But then you see, on the other hand, there is the danger of claiming too much. What's this? Well, this is the trouble with the people who say they've got everything now. They claim that they've got a full salvation here and now. They claim it for their spirits. Some of them even claim it for their bodies. Some claim entire sanctification now, that they're entirely delivered from sin, that they're filled with perfect love. Their sanctification, they say, has happened in a second experience and they've got it complete and entire. The apostle doesn't say that. Indeed, he says the exact opposite. But they also claim it, some of them, for the body. These are the friends who say that a Christian should never be ill. That sickness, they say, and illness are the result of the fall, but that the atonement has dealt with the fall in every respect, that there's healing in the atonement and you can claim it, and that the Christian therefore must never be ill. They claim it for the body as well as for the soul. The apostle's answer is that we still groan, being burdened, waiting for the adoption, to wit, the redemption of the body. The body is not fully and finally redeemed here in this life. And to say that it is to claim far too much. That's why the apostle introduces this whole category of hope. We haven't got there, he says. We are saved in the realm of hope. In the realm of hope. Hope is the thing that he's emphasizing here. We are in that realm, not in the realm of full achievement, of final completion. No. We're in the realm of hope still. So you see, it is important to get these tenses clear so that we know what we must claim and so that we know what we mustn't claim. We mustn't abuse the term hope to claim too little. We mustn't abuse it to claim too much. We must take it even as it is given in the Scripture and as we know it to be true in our own experiences. Well, very well, then that brings me to my last question. What exactly does this hope represent? What's its meaning here? Well, let me put it in this way, that it doesn't just mean that the Christian is a man who wishes certain things, or who desires certain things, or who has longings for certain things. Well, it includes that, but it's much bigger. It's much stronger than that. You know, hope, this hope is described in 1 Thessalonians 5:8 in this way. And for an helmet, the hope of salvation. It's not just some vague longing or desire. It's something you can put on your head to protect your head against all the wiles of the evil one and the world and the flesh and the devil. The helmet, the hope of salvation. It's a very strong thing. But not only that, in Hebrews 6:19 I read this, which hope we have as an anchor of the soul, both sure and steadfast, and which entereth into that which is within the veil. Well, that's very strong, isn't it? You can't talk about vague hopes and longings and desires as an anchor of the soul. But he speaks of hope like that. Why? Well, it's a very strong thing. It's something that can hold. It's an anchor of the soul. Helmet or anchor. Indeed, we've already seen in chapter 5, verse 5, that he says this, hope maketh not ashamed. Hopes are very strong and a very powerful thing. Well, what is it then? Well, I believe the best way to look at it is this. Look at it in its relationships, and especially in its relationship to faith. This is the best way of understanding the meaning of the New Testament term hope. So look at Hebrews 11:1. Faith is the substance of things hoped for, the evidence of things not seen. Now there is its relationship to faith. Faith is the substance of things hoped for. And then you noticed in the reading at the beginning, 1 Corinthians 13:13. And now abideth faith, hope, love, these three, and the greatest of these is love. Now then, here is, I suggest to you, the relationship, the way to understand them. Faith is the substance, the substantiating, the reality of the things hoped for. What does that mean? It means this. Faith provides the ground on which we believe about these things that are coming to us. Faith provides the grounds, our reasons, the substantiating. There'd be nothing at all if we didn't have faith. Faith gives us an assurance that God has done certain things for us once and forever in Christ Jesus and is going to do more. That's why we are saved by faith. Faith gives us the grounds, the substance, the substantiating. It therefore represents the reality of it all. That's faith. Now hope goes beyond that. That's the way to understand hope. So many go wrong at this point. Instinctively, I think we tend to think of hope as something we fall back on when our faith becomes weak. I wonder whether you've ever done that. Ah, says a man, normally I live a life of faith, but sometimes, well, my faith is so shaken, I can't say that I'm certain any longer, though, that I believe. All I do now is I just hope. In other words, they think of hope as hopefulness. And hopefulness is something which is weaker than faith. Hope is thought of in these terms, that it is that which springs eternal in the human breast. Hope springs eternal in the human breast. All right, perhaps it does. I believe it does. I think it's a good psychological statement, but it's got nothing whatsoever to do with the term hope as it is used in the Bible from beginning to end. Hope is a very strong thing, not something vague and indefinite. I'm not saved, I'm only hoping. I'm only falling back on this now when my faith is shaken. No, no. Faith, I say, is the first thing. Hope is beyond it. Faith leads to hope. What is it then? Well, it's like this, if you like. That hymn which we sang just now puts it perfectly. It is the earnest looking forward. Earnest looking forward. That's what hope does. You see, faith gives us a certainty about these things. Hope makes us stand on tiptoe to have a look at them. It's stronger. It takes us a step further. Or if you like, look at it like this. Faith looks back to the finished work of Christ and gives us certainty concerning the things he has purchased for us. That's what faith does. Faith is always looking back to the work of our Lord Jesus Christ. That's why, you see, it is this kind of substantiating. That's why I believe in anything at all. That's why I believe in these things which are coming. It's my faith that does that, but it's always looking back to the work of Christ. Hope looks forward with eager expectation to the things which Christ has thus purchased for me. So that hope, you see, takes me a stage higher. It is something which is so certain of these things that are believed and accepted by faith that it really lives for them and is always looking forward to them. Now, this is real Christianity. This is true Christianity. This is the true Christian position. Let me emphasize this as I finish tonight. True Christianity is through and through otherworldly. The pseudo-Christianity is always looking at this world. The people who think of Christianity as just pacifism, their Christianity is entirely this worldly, and they're not interested in the other world. The true Christianity has its eye mainly on that which is to come. It's otherworldly. True Christianity is not primarily concerned now even with deliverance from hell and punishment and all the things that trouble us and weary us. They rarely belong to the past. The true Christianity sets its affections on things which are above, not on things which are on the earth. The true Christianity is that which says, while we look not at the things which are seen, but at the things which are not seen. For the things which are seen are temporal, but the things which are not seen are eternal. We are saved in hope. Faith brings us into this realm of the things hoped for. I have the first fruits of them now, but I haven't the reality yet. I've got a part of it. I've got a first installment of it. I've got an earnest of it, but I've got no more now. So while I do thank God for what I have and rejoice in it, and am certain of this, and can look back with absolute assurance to what's been done once and forever, and will never be repeated because it doesn't need to be repeated, it nevertheless makes me look all the more, and with the more earnest looking forward, to that which is yet to come. So you shouldn't be in any trouble about this, says the great apostle. We were saved into this kind of position. Don't be disappointed because things go against you. Don't feel that God has let you down. Don't turn and say, but when I believed the gospel, I thought I'd never have another problem, that the story was they'd all live happy ever after. Now, you should never have said that, says Paul, because you've been saved in the realm of hope. You've been absolutely saved in certain respects. But you know, the greatest part of salvation is yet to come. What we've already heard is a very, very small percentage. It's merely a little foretaste. So he says, don't be stumbled by this. Always remember that you were saved in hope. And as long as you remember that, you'll be able to say, well, the sufferings of this present hour, I reckon, are not worthy to be compared with the glory which shall be revealed in us, and the whole creation shall see it and rejoice in it in that great day. Well, Christian people, Hold on to this, and especially in these dark and difficult and uncertain days. This isn't our world. I'm a stranger here. Heaven is my home. Our citizenship is in heaven, not here. That's the Christian position. That's the Christian attitude. The world will call that escapism. Let it call it what it likes. That's because of its blindness and darkness. That is Christianity. That is the truly Christian position. That was the kind of way in which the apostle himself lived. In a strait betwixt two, whether to remain behind to help the Philippians or to go on to be with Christ, which is far better. That's it. We are saved into this realm of hope. Don't claim too little. Don't claim too much. But understand your present position as it is taught us in this great passage. Let us pray. O Lord, our God, we thank Thee for Thy word once more, and for its balance, for its light, for its instruction. Lord, open our eyes, deliver us from our prejudices, grant that we may know the true illumination of the Spirit upon Thy word, that we may more than ever before rejoice in hope of the glory of God. And now may the grace of our Lord and Savior Jesus Christ, and the love of God, and the fellowship and the communion of the Holy Spirit abide and continue with us now this night, throughout the remainder of this our short, uncertain earthly life and pilgrimage, and until we shall be safely in the everlasting glory.
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0: Let us run with endurance the race that is set before us, looking to Jesus, the founder and perfecter of our faith. When Jesus comes to town, revival often follows. People are convicted of sin, restitution is made, and spiritual life flows where it never had before. Has Jesus come to your town? If not, would you like him to? Please stay with us. From the Moody Church in Chicago, this is Running to Win with Dr. Erwin Lutzer, whose clear teaching helps us make it across the finish line. In our series on following Jesus, we're with Zacchaeus in Luke chapter 19, finding out what happens when Jesus comes to town. First of all, there's curiosity, and then confrontation.
1: Thirdly, there is confession. I wish that we had in this passage of Scripture the conversation that Jesus had with Zacchaeus. Wouldn't that be great? But we don't have it. But I know what Jesus talked to Zacchaeus about. After they sat down and they had something to eat, Jesus looked him in the eye and said, "Zacchaeus, you are lost. You're lost." Now, why did I know that Jesus said that? Because it says in verse 10, when Christ was defending himself, because everybody said, look at that, he's going with this great sinner to eat with him. When Jesus was defending himself, he said, "The Son of Man has come to seek and to save that which is lost." And Zacchaeus was a lost man. And Jesus told him about God's love, and Jesus undoubtedly told him that he had to believe on Christ, the Savior of the world, because Christ would soon die on the cross as a sacrifice for sin. And Zacchaeus, with his open, hungry heart, believed. You see, that's why Jesus chose Zacchaeus. There were all kinds of people into whose homes Christ could have gone, and they would have fought him tooth and nail. They would have said, "My heart is my own turf, and I will not let you to get through to me." But Jesus chose Zacchaeus because he already had what the ancients called an awakened conscience, a conscience that was sensitive to sin and to God. Zacchaeus got his relationship with the Lord straightened out, and then immediately he begins to think about others, which is always true whenever Jesus comes to town. He says in verse 8, "Behold, Lord, half of my possessions I will give to the poor, and if I have defrauded anyone of anything, I will give back four times as much." Now that's amazing. Let me tell you why it's amazing, because in Leviticus 6, it says that if you defraud anyone, if you are an extortioner, you have to pay back what you have defrauded plus one-fifth, 20% more. That was the requirement. Zacchaeus voluntarily says, "Anyone that I have defrauded, I will repay him four times." We don't know where he would get the money from. Maybe he saved an awful lot that he had earned legitimately. But what he was saying is, "I want to make things right with others." Did you know that that is the most obvious characteristic of Jesus coming to town? The reason that the secular press in Saskatoon, Saskatchewan, carried a story about the revival was because of the many people who were there making things right. Sears stores all over the country receiving people going back and saying, "You know, years ago I stole something from you and I'm here to make it right." Employees saying, "I cheated on my time cards." There was a woman who said that she received some money from an essay in a contest, but she had not written the essay. So she tried to track down those who were responsible for it to make things right. I remember speaking to a man who said, "I am a carpenter," and he said, "I built homes with inferior material. And now," he said, "I have to go even to the bank and borrow money. I'm going to every one of them to make things right." He said, "Revival is costing me thousands and thousands of dollars." I said, "Is it worth it?" He said, "It's worth every penny." Just imagine what it is like to finally have the freedom and the joy of the Lord, a sense of absolute confidence that one is fully right with God and fully right with man. Of course it's worth it. Revival's always worth it. But oh, the price that some people had to pay. The customs agents between Canada and the United States, were startled to find so many people coming and saying, you know, I crossed the border and I lied about the goods that I had. People were saying, I'm willing to pay any price, I'm willing to make any sacrifice, everything is worth fully right with God and man. The Apostle Paul said, I have a conscience, he said, that is right before God and right before man. And one of the things that happens in revival is not just making financial restitution, but families being united. Parents who were so judgmental of their children because of the way in which their children dressed. You know, young people sometimes like to dress a little differently. Parents would get after them and say, you know, you can't dress that way. We attend church. You had better behave thus and so. And it's not because the parent really loves the child. The parent is saying, don't you realize that my reputation is at stake? And so for all of these judgmental reasons, there is the carrying of emotions and the breaking down of relationships. You know what happened in revival? There were people who were reconciled right in the aisles of the church during meetings. As teenagers would go through looking for mom and dad, trying to find them so that they can get right with God and right with their parents. That's what happens when Jesus comes to town. Jesus takes long-standing relationships of bitterness and anger and hatred, and he moves right in and he begins to take over all the closets that people have closed the doors to, and he begins to take charge. Is it any wonder that some people who prayed for revival rejected it when it came? They said, you know, we always thought revival meant that God was going to take the people who were sinners and he was going to close the movie houses and he was going to close the pornography shops. And now suddenly God begins with his very own people. And they said, it's too uncomfortable to be in the light of a holy God. There's always confrontation and confession. Fourth, there is conversion. Notice that Jesus said, salvation, verse 9, has come to this house because he too is a son of Abraham. Christ wasn't saying, well, Zacchaeus, now that you've decided to make things right, you have been saved because of that. Believe me, that would be contrary to everything else that Christ taught. It was in that private conversation with Zacchaeus that Zacchaeus understood that there was such a thing as a gift of salvation through Jesus Christ and by faith in Christ. But now, having been changed by the power of God, what he was saying is, I need to live out my faith. And isn't that your challenge? And isn't it mine? The conversion that says, I need to live out my faith all the way, no matter what. Regardless of the cost. It's the kind of conversion that says, oh Lord, I'm willing to give you my mind. One person said, my mind was just like a drawer full of all kinds of unclean things. And when God really changed me, he said, God just took the drawer and just dumped it upside down, let all that junk fall out. That's what God wants to do in your life. Those are the kinds of radical changes that God brings about when Jesus comes to town. Finally, there's commission. There's a commission. Notice that Jesus, here defending himself against the criticism of the Pharisees, said, for the Son of Man has come to seek and to save that which is lost. So that people who in turn become revived spiritually, these people now, transformed by the power of Christ, suddenly find that they are able to witness of Christ's power, and they begin to seek and to save that which is lost, just like the Master did. Because when Christ comes to town, he takes the lips and the tongues of people that have never been able to share their faith, and suddenly they find from an overflowing heart, spontaneously, it all spills out how great Christ is. And what he can do in the lives of people who know him, receive him, and then obey him, no matter the cost. You know that in Canada there were more than 5,000 teams. They gave up counting after 5,000 because nobody could keep track anymore. But there were more than 5,000 services held by lay people, just going from church to church, and that's the way

0: but just I can't, I don't know where to begin. And what they need is a ray of hope. They need somebody to be able to say, I'm a sinner just as great as you, with the same struggles as you, but Jesus is sufficient to take long-standing family feuds and dissolve them by his power, and to take anger and hostility and roots of bitterness and sensuality, and Jesus can put them to death in faith if we are willing to meet him, no matter the cost. That's what God does when Jesus comes to town. You say, well, wouldn't it be wonderful if Jesus were to come to Chicago? Maybe we ought to pray and tell him where Chicago is so that he can come. Yes, it'd be wonderful. Do you know that maybe Jesus is already in Chicago? As a matter of fact, I know he is. And do you know what God does when he wants to change a city? He always begins with his own people. God isn't going to suddenly change City Hall and change all those who work in the Sears Tower or at the John Hancock Building. He is not going to come down in mighty power and revival power so that sinners are smitten with conviction on the streets. That has happened in history. But let me tell you how it happens. It happens when sinners are confronted by loving, holy, spirit-filled Christians. And that's what happens when God comes to town. He always begins with his own people, and then having begun there, he works out to the community and to the city. I know that all of us want Jesus to come in a special way to the city of Chicago. He's here. We want him to come in a special way. But do you know that I don't think Christ will? I may be wrong, but I don't think he will until he comes to you and he comes to me and says, are you willing? No matter the cost, no matter what's involved, are you willing to say flat out, I'm following Christ regardless?
1: My friend, this is Pastor Lutzer. Let me ask you a personal question. Are you walking with God? Do you walk with God every day? What about your prayer life? What about your connection to the Almighty? I'm holding in my hands a resource that we think is going to be of tremendous help to you. It's entitled Praying the Bible by Don Whitney. It's transforming. How do I know that? It transformed my prayer life, can transform yours as well.
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0: It breaks long, loving relationships and unions. It snatches people away from us. But one day, death will be swallowed up in victory. Death will be destroyed.
1: Welcome to Grace to You with John MacArthur. I'm your host, Phil Johnson.
2: When someone dies, you often hear that the person is at peace or that he's gone to a better place. Well, I think we can all understand wanting to soften the harshness of death, but you don't help people, in fact, you do great harm, if you avoid talking about the eternal implications of death. The question is, are you prepared for what John MacArthur called man's greatest enemy? Are you ready for death and what comes after? Bring those questions to John's study today titled, The End is Not the End. And now with the lesson, here's John.
0: Skeptics, both ancient and modern, have argued against the truth of resurrection, scoffing at the idea that the body which disintegrates in the grave or which is virtually destroyed in a fire or the bottom of the sea or in some other way could ever rise from the dead. So Paul writes this chapter, this massively important chapter of 58 verses, to help us understand the resurrection. Now, there are four lines to follow here. There is first the great transformation, then the great triumph, then the great thanksgiving, and then the great therefore. That's just a way that we can break it down so that we can access with some level of understanding its wonderful truths. So let's begin with the great transformation that takes place in resurrection. And its first mention of this promise there is in John 14, where our Lord says, I'm coming to get you. Now, we don't know much more than that until we get to 1 Corinthians and find out that in getting us, he has to transform us. And then we find out in the passage in 1 Thessalonians, which explains the rapture, that when he comes to get us, the people who are dead are going to be transformed first, and the rest of us gathered with them and changed on the way up. This unique event, this catching away of the church, this resurrection of the church, alive and dead, is the event which is the next event on God's prophetic calendar. There is no sign for this. It is the signless event. And it can happen at any time. At any time. Prophetically, nothing needs to happen before this. This is why we say as believers that we believe in imminency, that there is an imminent return of Christ, a signless event. And when it happens, we will all be changed. It's going to be an amazing event. It involves the Lord, who is going to shout and speak. It involves the archangel, who is going to speak. It involves this trumpet, then this instantaneous transformation. This is the sacred secret just revealed in the New Testament. A whole generation of believers who will still be alive in their natural bodies at that time will experience an instantaneous transformation in a nanosecond, or a sixth of a nanosecond, if you want to know how long it takes for light to pass from the outside of the eye to the inside of the eye, by which they will receive their glorious bodies, but not before those who are dead receive theirs, and they're gathered into heaven together. This has to happen, verse 53 says, because we're going into the imperishable world, and we're going into the immortal world, and what is perishable and what is mortal cannot come there. That is the great transformation. Then Paul, in verse 54, speaks of the great triumph. That is a triumphant moment. I don't have to ask you what your biggest problem is. It's you. Right? All your problems are you. Your sin problems, your mental problems, your emotional problems, your physical problems, they're all you. I know you think people bring out the worst in you sometimes, but it's still you. Your problem is you. You know, we've met the enemy and the enemy is us. And you can't fix you completely. But one day the Lord will, and it will be triumphant. That's verse 54. When this perishable will have put on the imperishable, when you change this tent, this garment of your flesh and blood, and put on the imperishable new body of resurrection, when this mortal will have put on immortality, then will come about the saying that is written, death is swallowed up in victory. That is the great triumph. The triumph over death. Now you do know, don't you, that death is a process. When you were born into the world, you started dying. You did. You started dying. And you're closer to death now than you've ever been before. Tomorrow you'll be a day closer. We're all just dying. That's how it is. Death is an enemy. We fear it, we hide from it, we evade it, we mask it, we try to avoid it. We go to a funeral and people are in a casket, they look like a horizontal member of a cocktail party. We're trying to make them look like they're alive. It'd be my opinion to close the lid. We have reason to hate death, we have reason to fear death because it's unwelcome. It breaks long, loving relationships and unions. It removes those that are greatly needed. It pounces on the most blushing baby cheeks and the most deeply wrinkled faces. It snatches people away from us. There's little reason for us to question that death is an enemy. It is an enemy. But one day death will be swallowed up in victory. In that day, when is that? But when this perishable, what do you mean when? When? At the resurrection. At the resurrection, death will be conquered. Death will be destroyed. By the way, that statement, death is swallowed up in victory, is a quote from Isaiah 25:8. The Hebrew literally says, he will swallow up death forever. Swallow is a dramatic verb, isn't it? You swallow something and it disappears. Death is not merely weakened. It is gone. It is destroyed so that it cannot do any further harm. The destruction of death is total. All of its short-lived and apparent victories are undone for God's children. What looks like a victory for death and a defeat for us when our bodies die and decay is utterly reversed, and death dies in the resurrection. Our bodies live again in absolute, triumphant, eternal beauty and victory. In fact, this causes the writer of Scripture to taunt death. Verse 55. O death, where is your victory? O death, where is your sting? And that is taken from Hosea 13:14, also from the Old Testament. Death is addressed in the figure of an animal or an insect that has some kind of poisonous sting that kills. sting is kentron, refers to bees, and also refers to the poisonous bite of snakes. At the time of resurrection, death's sting is gone. Really, death's sting was sentenced to death at Calvary. You might say that death put its stinger into Christ and has

It's not death itself that kills. Death has no power unless there is unforgiven sin. Then death is deadly. Death has no sting for the believer because there's no unforgiven sin. It's all under the blood. It's all paid for. It's all forgiven. It's all removed. It's all atoned for. The power of sin is the law. If you break the law of God, you have sinned. And if you remain in that condition as an unforgiven lawbreaker, death has terminal power. But if all your sins are forgiven in Christ, then death has no power. And you can taunt death. Death really is like a welcome friend. Paul says, "For to me, to live is Christ, and to die is what?" There's no sting. Far better to depart and be with Christ. Satan is a toothless lion, and death is a stingless bee. Now that leads Paul from the great transformation to the great triumph to the great thanksgiving in verse 57. But thanks be to God who gives us the victory through our Lord Jesus Christ. For this triumphant approach to death, for this great promise of resurrection, who do we have to thank? The Lord. It's the work of Christ that satisfies the law's claims. It's the work of Christ that paid the price for our sin. Christ bore the curse for us. The sting of death for the Christian, gone. Christ has taken that sting for us, and death is now a welcome friend. Death is disarmed. Death is defanged. Death just takes us into the presence of Christ. Death for us has been destroyed. So the great transformation, the great triumph leads to the great thanksgiving. Thanks be to God who gives us the victory through our Lord Jesus Christ. In other words, it's being in Him that allows us to triumph over death. And then let me just close with a vital concluding point. I'll call it the great therefore. Therefore, isn't that fascinating? 57 verses of doctrine and one verse of application. You think doctrine's important? Yeah. 57-1. Therefore, my beloved brethren, be steadfast, immovable, always abounding in the work of the Lord, knowing that your toil is not in vain in the Lord. What a great statement. Don't be moved around by your emotions. Don't be volatile in your fears and doubts. Don't be erratic and scatterbrained, easily discouraged. My beloved brethren, you will rise from the dead. That is the promise of God. This is a full and loving appeal that really asks two things of us. Be steadfast and immovable. What that means is stand for truth. Steadfast is an adjective, means sitting. It is the idea of being settled, seated, fixed, firm, solid, settle down. Get a hold of your emotions. Be settled. You're going to rise from the dead. He exhorts us to firm up our convictions, not wavering on this issue like the Corinthians were, but being immovable. That is a really interesting word, immovable. It's a compound.

0: Found word in the English as it is in the Greek original, but it comes from a verb, kanein, which means to set something in motion or to shift. There is an English word that comes from it, and that is the word cinema. Cinema is the English derivation of kinos, which is the German word for motion pictures. And motion pictures are just that. They are movements. When something is in motion, it is cinema. Stop moving. Paul says, don't be in motion doctrinally. Be settled. Be steadfast. Be firm. Immovable. Do not, Hebrews 13:9 says, be carried away by varied and strange teaching. We have things like that enjoined upon us all through Scripture. Don't be like children, Ephesians 4, tossed to and fro and carried about by every wind of doctrine. Settle down on the rock-solid reality of the promise of the resurrection. Unwavering. All right, that's the doctrinal part of it. Second, go to work. Always abounding in the work of the Lord. Always abounding in the work of the Lord, because you know your toil is not in vain in the Lord. You're going to be raised to glory and rewarded for your work. Don't just dabble at it. People say to me so often now, when are you going to retire? What does that mean? What are you asking me? When I lose my mind, then somebody will haul me off. What do you mean? Retire from what? The kingdom of God? Abounding in the work of the Lord? People say, don't you get tired? I don't know what it is not to be tired. It's a happy kind of condition that I've lived in for a long time. But it's a wonderful thing. It's a wonderful thing to be exhausted by abounding in the work of the Lord. Let me tell you something. The practical result of sound doctrine is commitment to hard work in the kingdom, because that's where your doctrine takes you. And it isn't that you do it in a nominal way, but you abound at it, and you abound at it always. Perisuo is the word. Literally means overdoing it. More than expected, more than enough. Now, look, if there's no resurrection, forget it. Let's all retire. If we're just going to get lost in nothingness, forget it. But there is a resurrection, and we're going to be with our Lord forever. And heaven is going to be filled with the people that other believers were used to reach. There is a resurrection. So, be steadfast, immovable in the theology of the resurrection, and then always overdo it in the work of the Lord. Work is ergon. That's exactly what it means. Work. Work, because such work is not in vain. It's not for nothing. It's for the Lord. And we're going to spend forever with Him. Can't come back and redo this. Can't say, you know, Lord, I worked for you a little while. It's really, really good. And I just got busy. Or, Lord, I did it till I was 62. You know, then it's time to retire. The last 18 years of my life, I rested. Really? Can't come back. No, that wouldn't be the attitude of somebody who understood the great therefore here. Certainly wasn't the attitude of Paul. Or Epaphroditus, remember him? Philippians 2. Epaphroditus, my brother, fellow worker, fellow soldier, He was longing for you all, was distressed because you heard that he was sick. He was sick to the point of death, but God had mercy on him, not on him only, but also on me, so that I would not have sorrow upon sorrow. He was sick to the point of death, ministering relentlessly. Sick to the point of death. How do you know that? Verse 30, he came close to death for the work of Christ, risking his life to complete what was deficient in your service to me. An ideal situation just to wear yourself out in service. And then grab the promise of Revelation 22:12. Behold, I come quickly, and my reward is with me to give to every man that reward based on our work. Stand firm on the resurrection. Work hard. So look, when we talk about the resurrection, we're talking about a truth that has powerful implications for our life. And that's verse 58. You got to circle verse 58 or do whatever you do in your Bible. Underline it. What the resurrection promise of God, this incredibly gracious, marvelous, incomprehensible promise that we're going to be raised like Christ and have a resurrection body like His, as we saw in our earlier study, that the Lord is giving us that forever. And consequently, what He's asking of us is in this little veil of tears that vanishes and disappears like a vapor, in the few years that we have, let's get settled down, not wavering, not moving around, not vacillating in our convictions, and at all times overdoing it in the work of the Lord, because our labor in His name is not in vain. Father, we thank You for our time in this chapter. What an amazing experience it's been to go through it. We thank You for the theology that is the foundation of our behavior. We know that all theology is applied theology. All theology is practical theology. There's no theological truth that doesn't have immediate practical implications. Immediate practical implications. So we're so grateful for all that You've done for us. We want it to show up in our lives. That's our prayer. Amen.
1: You're listening to Grace to You, the Bible teaching ministry of John MacArthur. John's current study is titled, The End is Not the End. Now, friend, you've probably heard the Bible verse that says, precious in the sight of the Lord is the death of His godly ones. And of course, it doesn't feel precious to lose a loved one. So I asked John to give some advice to someone at the bedside of a dying Christian or a family member or friend with days or maybe hours left in this life. Here's what John said.
0: Well, you have to remember what that verse says. Precious in the sight of the Lord is the death of His saints. Why it's precious to Him is because He longs to have His beloved people in His presence. Hmm. You have to look at it from the divine side. God loves His own children. Hmm. God is love. God loves us. That's why He sent His Son. God loves us. That's why He regenerated us. That He loves us. That's why He justified us. He loves us. That's why He adopted us as sons. So from God's perspective, He longs to have us in His presence. That is just an amazing thing to think about. God saving sinners is not some concession. He's not saying, well, I don't like you. I'm upset with you. I'm mad at you. But yeah, okay, I'll give in and save you. No, He loves His own. He loves His own. This is over and over and over again stated in Scripture. And He will love us forever. He will love us forever. He will lavish us with love forever. So from His viewpoint, it is precious when He can take us out of this world with all of our struggles and all of our pain. Hmm. If you can imagine that you're a loving father and somehow you could take the child that you love out of all pain, all suffering, all threats, all dangers, and bring him to the safety of your side, you would want, that would be precious to you if you could do that.
2: Yeah, it would.
0: Well, that's God. He looks at us with such love that it's a precious reality for him to be able to rescue us. Now, that is the heart of salvation. That is the heart of the gospel. God wants lovingly to rescue sinners from sin and death and hell. And to say that at the deathbed of a dying believer is, God wants you. You're leaving us. We hate to see you go, but he wants you. He loves you. He wants you in his presence. What greater comfort is that? That's true of every believer.
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0: even for Christians, it's easy to say God is God, not so easy to say I'm not. So walking through the challenges of life, we can often forget the vertical perspective that we need to help us through.
1: That's the rub, isn't it? Most of us will readily claim that God is sovereign. But when it comes to resting in that reality, well, that can be a challenge, especially when we're facing the challenges of life. Hello and welcome to the Monday edition of Renewing Your Mind. I'm Lee Webb. The voice you heard is that of Dr. Timothy Whitmer. His new book is titled, God is God and I'm Not, How God's Sovereignty Matters Every Day. 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Well, recently I had the privilege of interviewing Dr. Whitmer about his book, and I began by asking him what motivated him to write it.
0: Being a pastor for so many years, I'd walk with people through all kinds of challenges and tragedies. And a comfort to me has always been the sovereignty of God, and I've seen that as a comfort to them too. But I wanted to write a book that doesn't deal so much with the esoteric nature of a theological principle, but rather how it matters in daily life. What difference does God's sovereignty make when I'm walking through the valley of the shadow of death? So I'm hoping that that's how it will bless people.
2: Well, you received high praise from men that you know and appreciate in their ministry. Dr. Derek Thomas, one of our Ligonier teaching fellows, writes, I know no other book that will both inform and challenge you on this important truth, written with such ease and simplicity. I thoroughly commend it to you. That's high praise from a friend.
0: Very humbling, for sure.
2: Yes. Well, you know, we look at this title, God is God and I'm not, and for many Christians, we would look at that and say, well, of course, that's true. Why do we need to be reminded of that?
0: Well, I think we need to be reminded of that because even for Christians, it's easy to say God is God, not so easy to say I'm not. So walking through the challenges of life, we can often forget the vertical perspective that we need to help us through. And I believe that the doctrine of the sovereignty of God is one of those things that a lot of people might be willing to say it, but when it gets down into the particulars of life, even, let's say, in terms of the doctrine of God's sovereignty over our salvation, well, then some eyebrows may raise and say, well, now, wait a minute, don't go that far.
2: This is not just a book that you wrote from the ivory tower. This is a book about that's very personal to you. And you were sharing with me a story about a very tough time in your life where God's sovereignty and the truth of God's sovereignty became very real to you.
0: Yes. More recently, I had some difficult physical problems. And so as a typical male, I put off going to the doctor. But it got bad enough that I had to go to the doctor. And he told me that I had cancer. And what was interesting about God's timing on this is that I was teaching a pastor's conference remotely by Zoom. They were in Canada. I was in Pennsylvania. But the day that I received my cancer diagnosis was the very day that I was to teach them on how God's sovereignty matters in the midst of the storm. And so I shared that with them, and it was a pretty powerful moment for all of us, I think, because it does make a difference.
2: How did that affect your teaching that day?
0: Well, it was certainly passionate and from the heart. That is the truth.
2: Yeah.
0: And they were, I think, even more attentive given that circumstance.
2: Was that a comfort to you to be able to teach these things that you now had to embrace fully?
0: Yes, it definitely was. The teachers learn more than their students, but in that particular case, for sure.
2: Before we get really into the content of the book, I know that R.C. Sproul had a profound influence on you and your ministry. Would you talk a little bit about that? And what's interesting is that the musical instrument, the tuba, is part of your connection to Ligonier Ministries and to Dr. Sproul.
0: That's right. Actually, it was 50 years ago this spring that I first met R.C. Jim Boyce had started the Philadelphia Conference on Reformed Theology, and he wanted some brass to go with it. And so the Westminster Brass was founded, and R.C. Sproul was one of the early speakers, and so we got to meet him and travel with him for many years with the Conference on Reformed Theology. But then in 1988, R.C. decided that he would like the Westminster Brass to come along and help with the beginning of the National Conference. And so we were with the National Conference from 1988 to 2008.
2: Right here in Orlando.
0: Right here, and then also in 2017. But, you know, all that, including the introduction you gave, makes me feel very old. But we're still doing fine.
2: I think you and I are contemporaries.
0: Yes. But it was being exposed to his teaching. That was actually before his book, The Holiness of God, came out. But when that came out, that was truly transforming, I believe, to many of us, most of us. Very blessed by his ministry.
2: Well, certainly the holiness of God and God's sovereignty were centerpieces of Dr. Sproul's teaching. Mm-hmm. And it's interesting that you're writing here on God's sovereignty. I'd like to play for our audience a portion of a message that R.C. recorded many years ago, mm-hmm. maybe back in the 80s. It's a bit startling because he links the teaching of God's sovereignty over and against atheism. Let's listen.
3: Now, if things happen in this world outside the sovereignty of God, then that would simply mean that God is not sovereign. And the reason I brought up the question of atheism is, of course, if God is not sovereign, then God is not what? God. It's that simple. If God is not sovereign, God is not God. And if the God you believe in is not a sovereign God, then you really don't believe in God. You may have a theory of God, you may have theoretical theism, but bottom line, for all practical purposes, it's no different from atheism.
2: That can cause people to kind of, wait a minute, where are you going with that?
0: But as always, R.C. gets right to the point. And the shock value often when he gets right to the point, I believe that is an excerpt from an experience he had in a classroom where he asked the class, how many of you believe that God ordains whatsoever comes to pass? And a few hands went up. And he said, well, what's the matter with the rest of you? Are you atheists? And they were stunned that they would be considered that. And so he went on to explain what he just explained there, that if God is not sovereign over all things, if there's anything outside of his purview or his direction, then he's not sovereign. And if he's not sovereign, then he's not God. And that's the point he was trying to make, and the point I try to make, too.
2: And you use the term, it's an interesting term,
0: yes.
2: Sovereigntist.
0: Yes.
2: What is a sovereigntist?
0: I'm glad you asked that question, Lee. One of the things that I would really like to see, I would like to see people identifying their Reformed faith more with the sovereignty of God. And therefore, I coined the word sovereigntist in a theological sense. And Dr. Ferguson looked it up in the dictionary, sovereigntist, and it had something to do with rule in Canada. And so it hadn't been used in a theological sense before. But a sovereigntist is someone who not only believes in the sovereignty of God, but someone who lives their life in the light of the sovereignty of God, seeing its impact every day of their lives.
2: How do we do that?
0: Well, I think the main thing is to make sure to keep the vertical perspective on our lives, to be allowing his word and his truth to fill us and motivate us and guide us and lead us. It's when we get cut off from God's revelation of himself and that vertical perspective that we get into trouble.
2: Mm-hmm. You quote Louis Berkhof, who I believe, by the way, was one of Dr. Sproul's mm-hmm. professors at mm-hmm. the Free University of Amsterdam. Berkhof says, God is clothed with absolute authority over the host of heaven and the inhabitants of the earth. He upholds all things in his almighty power. He rules as king in the most absolute sense of the word, and all things are dependent on him and subservient to him. And I think in our Western ears, we hear mm-hmm. absolute authority and subservient to him, and we bristle at those terms, don't we?
0: Yeah, I think we do, because in our sinful nature, we want to be in the driver's seat. We don't want to think of anyone as superior to us. Dr. Van Til used to talk about the creator-creature distinction, and we often get those things turned upside down so that we want to be God. And so, you know, the inverse of my title, we like to say, I am God, and he's not.

0: And so I go through the terms that we often hear and oftentimes can get mixed up. So the sovereignty is the lordship of God. And then his lordship is expressed in his decree, which is his perfect plan. And then providence is God working out his plan in time. And of course, then that includes both nature and humanity. Mm-hmm. So providence is the expression of his plan in the world.
1: Well, let's dive into some of these. And this is very practical. That's what I appreciate about your book. It is soundly theological, but also practical. How does God's sovereignty help us in temptation?
0: This is a great one, because when we're tempted, we sometimes feel like we're going it alone. But one of the things that we talk about is that great promise in 1 Corinthians 10:13, where it talks about God's not allowing us to be tempted beyond what we're able, but to provide the way of escape. And my point is that that promise could not be true unless God was absolutely sovereign. How does he know what we're able to bear and what we're not able to bear? How can we be confident that we're not going to get in a pickle sometime that we can't resist? He says, you're never going to be put in a temptation. It's more than you can handle by his grace. And there's also always going to be a way of escape. If God's not absolutely sovereign, you can't be assured there's going to be a way of escape. But because he's sovereign, we know that we can look and there's going to be a way of escape. And I think when it comes to temptation as well, we have great comfort in our great high priest who was tempted in all ways as we are and yet without sin. My son was a scout platoon commander in the Iraq War, a decorated combat veteran. And at one point in the war, he asked his commanding officer, he said, sir, I need a TOW missile, which is a more portable missile, so he could not have to rely on air support so much. He said, I need a sniper rifle. And his commanding officer denied him those things. And I said, Nate, why do you think your commanding officer denied those tools to you? And he said, Dad, he didn't have any combat experience. But, you know, your commanding officer has combat experience. He's been tempted in all ways as you are, and yet without sin. And so there's a confidence that we have when we face temptation. We know he's been there and he's with us to enable to withstand it and to be able to find the way of escape and take it.
1: And to continue that combat wartime metaphor, he gives us in Ephesians the tools we need, the full armor of God.
0: Absolutely.
1: Correct?
0: Yep.
1: You make the point that God's sovereignty is not passive. Mm-hmm. What do you mean by that?
0: Well, what that means is that he is not sitting back. And there's a theological perspective called open theism. And, you know, it sounds good because everybody wants to be open, right? But open theists believe that God has not determined what's going to happen. He's open to what might happen, given the various contingencies of life. And so you can't really count on him. But to say that God is not passive is to say that he is active in accomplishing his purpose through all kinds of circumstances. And that's why my favorite Would you like to know my favorite verse?
1: I'd love to know your favorite verse.
0: My favorite verse of my favorite chapter of my favorite book of my favorite book is Romans 8:28. We know that God causes all things to work together for good to those who love him, to those who are called according to his purpose. And so there's a working together for good, even those circumstances that are not good, but yet he works them for our advantage and for his glory. So he's not sitting back there hoping that things are going to turn out for us. He's actively working things for our good.
1: And, of course, that leads to the question, if God is so actively involved, why do I need to be involved in praying?

0: and living out the Christian life according to his word?
1: That's a great question, because that's one of the things that people bring up against the doctrine of the sovereignty of God. The reason that we pray, well, there are two things. The reason that we pray is because God has commanded us to pray. He has not only ordained the things that happen, but he's ordained the means by which they happen. And the secondary means, our prayers, he says, really matter because they're part of his plan to bring about what he desires. And the same thing is true with regard to evangelism. This one really gets me, because they say, well, you know, if God has already ordained who's going to be saved, then why should I share my faith? That's pretty simple, because God said so. God told us to do so. And that, again, is another secondary means that God is using to establish his will and his purpose in the world. And what I love about people who are committed to the Reformed faith, and particularly the sovereignty of God, is they have a confidence in evangelism and a zeal in evangelism that is really singular, because they know, I know when I preach the gospel, I know when I share my faith, they're not going to come to faith because I'm so articulate or so good looking. But they're going to come to faith because God opens their hearts. And in every single evangelistic endeavor I've been part of in my entire ministry, whether it be street evangelism, whether it be evangelistic meetings, there is a prayer that is always prayed by every person from any theological perspective. And here's the prayer. Dear Lord, please open their hearts. Please open their hearts. Because that's, everybody knows in the basis, that's what it's about. It's about God opening our hearts, bringing life from above. So, yeah, we have to be careful not to neglect human responsibility and that which is required of us in our obedience.
0: One of your chapters is titled Sovereign Help When It's Hard to Forgive. How does God's sovereignty help us in that regard?
1: This is really a tough one. But if we believe that God ordains whatsoever comes to pass, when someone hurts you, when someone sins against you, we have to believe that in some mysterious way that is part of God's plan. And there's no better example of how to relate to that than the story of Joseph. His brothers were really nasty to him, leaving him for dead. And yet Joseph had this amazing perspective. He basically said, am I in the place of God? Because the brothers, as you know, they were scared their whole lives. Then when Jacob died, they made up the story. Dad told us to forgive us and not to hold this against us. And what does Joseph do? Joseph cries. He weeps because he knew that God was using that in some mysterious way to deliver not only them, but the covenant people. So again, it's a matter of perspective. Now, forgiving and forgetting, that's a different thing. Having the disposition to forgive is very important. But forgetting, we're cognitive people. We're going to remember. And one of the things it says about God is that he'll remember their sins no more. What does that mean? Well, that doesn't mean that somehow in the mind of God that those things disappear. The word remember is often used as a trigger for God's action. So when God remembers Rachel, it doesn't mean he goes, oh, Rachel. No, he is going to take action on her behalf. And so when he says, remember our sins no more, this means that he is not going to remember them in the sense that he's going to bring us judgment outside of that judgment that has already been brought on our Savior, the Lord Jesus Christ. Now, for us, we're not going to forget what people do to us. But that remembrance can be drained of the desire for vengeance or bitterness. And that's how God's sovereignty helps us, I believe, when it comes to being sinned against like that.
0: You also write that anxiety, the anxiety that we face many times in life, can be replaced by peace. And as we consider God's sovereignty, how do we get there?
1: I love Philippians 4. It says, be anxious for nothing, but in everything, by prayer and supplication, let your requests be made known to God. Now, those are two very absolute statements, aren't they? I don't know, as a counselor, when a couple comes in to me and the wife says, he always does this, and the husband says, she never does this, well, you always take that with a grain of salt. But in the scriptures, it's something that we can really take to heart. So don't be anxious for anything, okay, but always pray. So I think always having that perspective that brings God's life and promises into our world when anxieties hit. And as you know, we can pray for a long time about many things because God doesn't answer right away. He doesn't always say yes. But I believe that we need, again, do what God tells us to do, to rely on him.
0: And again, bringing this back to your personal experience, you're still dealing with cancer. That means that you go in for periodic testing fairly frequently. And I'm sure that that can be anxiety producing, can it?
1: It can. But the great thing about all of this is that our destiny is secure. And I know that whatever comes my way, that God has me in his hand. I remember an organization I worked with one time was going through a really, really hard time. And I was very concerned about it, but I tend to be a joyful person. I think you'll notice that tuba players tend to be jolly. We do. So we're jolly. But one of the administrative assistants saw me walking across the campus one day and asked me, Dr. Whitmer, why are you always so happy? And I said, I'm going to heaven. That's not meant to be flip, but that's just the truth. And that influences the way I live my life and the way I relate to people and the way I deal with hardship and the way I deal with cancer. I know God has it all under control.
0: Well, I was personally so encouraged by Dr. Whitmer's book, God is God and I'm Not, and I highly recommend it to you. It is a helpful reminder that even in the most chaotic and uncertain seasons in our lives, God is in control. And that truth brings real comfort. If you'd like a copy of this book for yourself or one to share with a friend who needs some encouragement, you can request the book when you donate in support of this program at renewingyourmind.org or when you call us at 800-435-4343. 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But we still have to walk through those challenges. So how do we respond when problems come? We'll look at that question tomorrow in a series by Dr. R.C. Sproul, Dealing with Difficult Problems. 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

0: Welcome to Truth for Life, where today we begin a study of the apocalyptic visions found in the Old Testament book of Daniel. Since biblical prophecy can be confusing and difficult to understand, Alistair Begg prepares us for our study by first taking a broad view of Daniel's dream and pointing out what God makes absolutely clear.
1: Daniel chapter 7. In the first year of Belshazzar, king of Babylon, Daniel saw a dream and visions of his head as he lay in his bed. Then he wrote down the dream and told the sum of the matter. Daniel declared, "I saw in my vision by night, and behold, the four winds of heaven were stirring up the great sea. And four great beasts came up out of the sea, different from one another. The first was like a lion and had eagle's wings. Then, as I looked, its wings were plucked off, and it was lifted up from the ground and made to stand on 2 feet like a man, and the mind of a man was given to it. And behold, another beast, a second one, like a bear. It was raised up on one side. It had 3 ribs in its mouth between its teeth, and it was told, 'Arise, devour much flesh.' After this I looked, and behold, another like a leopard with 4 wings of a bird on its back. And the beast had 4 heads, and dominion was given to it. After this I saw in the night visions, and behold, a 4th beast, terrifying and dreadful and exceedingly strong. It had great iron teeth. It devoured and broke in pieces and stamped what was left with its feet. It was different from all the beasts that were before it, and it had 10 horns. I considered the horns, and behold, there came up among them another horn, a little one, before which 3 of the 1st horns were plucked up by the roots. And behold, in this horn were eyes like the eyes of a man, and a mouth speaking great things. As I looked, thrones were placed, and the Ancient of Days took his seat. His clothing was white as snow, and the hair of his head like pure wool. His throne was fiery flames, its wheels were burning fire. A stream of fire issued and came out from before him. 1,000,000 served him, and 10,000 times 10,000 stood before him. And the court sat in judgment, and the books were opened. I looked then because of the sound of the great words that the horn was speaking. And as I looked, the beast was killed, and its body destroyed and given over to be burned with fire. As for the rest of the beasts, their dominion was taken away, but their lives were prolonged for a season and a time. I saw in the night visions, and behold, with the clouds of heaven there came one like a son of man. And he came to the Ancient of Days and was presented before him. And to him was given dominion and glory and a kingdom, that all peoples, nations, and languages should serve him. His dominion is an everlasting dominion, which shall not pass away, and his kingdom one that shall not be destroyed. As for me, Daniel, my spirit within me was anxious, and the visions of my head alarmed me." Amen. I received a telephone call from a fledgling pastor, a young man this week, and he asked me, "How do you decide what to preach about on any given Sunday?" It's not an unusual question. It's asked quite often. I remember asking it myself. And so, in response, I answered by extolling the virtues of the skiots. It stands for the systematic, consecutive exposition of the Scriptures. By setting forward the text of Scripture, saying to one another, "Now you are sensible people, you must examine the Scriptures to see if these things are so." In other words, that is the starting point. Rather than the starting point being the preacher's idea or notion or preferred subject, which then becomes the occasion of looking for a passage of Scripture that will enable the individual to set forward the idea. There's nothing essentially wrong in that. It's just the pattern that we have chosen not to employ. Now, there are distinct benefits in this, and I thought this morning is as good a morning just to remind us of them. at three immediate and obvious benefits of systematically, consecutively expounding the scriptures are as follows. Number one, to do so demands that the preacher himself becomes a student of the Word of God. He can't just keep going over the same old stuff. It's like he can't be like a bad lecturer in the university where he has one book of notes that he put together in 1957 and he hasn't deviated from them for the last 100 years. He's just been going at them again and again. You can do that if you're working your way systematically through the Bible. Secondly, it enables the congregation to learn the Bible in the most obvious and natural way. I think you would find that important, that the way we learn the Bible is the way the Bible is provided for us. It has sentences, it has verbs, nouns, adjectives, pronouns, and so on, prepositions. And so we read the Bible as it has been given to us. And thirdly, not only because it demands that the preacher is a student, that the congregation is enabled to understand the Bible in its obvious and natural sense, but thirdly, it prevents the preacher from avoiding difficult passages. And here we are at Daniel chapter 7. In other words, to your own self be true. I suppose I could have just stopped at the end of 6, but somehow or another I decided that showed no courage whatsoever. And so here we are. It's not easy, is it? I only read half the chapter. If you've read ahead, it doesn't really get much easier. We have weird creatures, mysterious symbols, perplexing images, enigmatic numbers and phrases. It's really quite daunting. As a result of that, you will find, if you do even a little research, that it is the occasion of great debate among scholars, theological scholars debate just about everything in the second half of Daniel. As a result of that, many have decided to vacate the notion of studying Daniel at all and have headed for the hills. And those who regard themselves as what we might refer to as theological sleuths have found in chapter 7 to 12 a very happy hunting ground. And some of you fit that category. Just be honest about it, and that will be fine. You fancy yourself as a kind of Sherlock Holmes of the Bible, always managing to unearth secret and hidden mysteries, which you use as intriguing fodder for talking to all of your friends. They look at you in a way with a glazed eye, wondering, where in the world did you get this from? Ah, you said, I am a theological sleuth, and this is how you come to this. Well, let me suggest to you that if ever there was a place, if ever there is a place for applying the maxim, the main things are the plain things and the plain things are the main things, then it is when you come to the apocalyptic passages in Daniel and also in the book of Revelation. In the Westminster Confession of Faith, in its opening section on Scripture, it makes very clearly the point that not all things in Scripture are equally plain in themselves or equally clear to all. And Chad Van Dixhorn, in the wonderful book that he's done recently on the Confession of Faith, picks up on that, and he makes these statements. We cannot fail to notice that we all read the Bible at different levels. And so, as the Confession puts it, the Scripture is not alike clear unto all. Some Christians understand the Bible better than other Christians. We are not all teachers, and we are not all seasoned saints. In fact, some people have just entered the Bible for the first time. Some things they have seen, but do not yet understand. There are many doors which they have not yet entered and many corners they have yet to explore. That may describe you this morning. You've recently professed faith in Jesus Christ. The Bible is an unfamiliar book to you. And you're just beginning the adventure. Given, he goes on, that certain portions of the Bible are demanding, especially for some people, it is important to be humble as we approach the Bible and listen to those who teach it. We mustn't reject an interpretation of the Bible because it is challenging to understand, either for us or for everyone. On the contrary, we should remember that this is God's revelation of Himself, and we should not expect that everything revealed about the triune God will be easy for humans to grasp. And then he concludes with this wonderful sentence: mapping the high points of the Bible is tiring work. Mapping the high points of the Bible is tiring work. So I hope that I won't tire you now, but I do want you to know that I have been engaged in tiring work, because it is tiring. Now, with that said, you're saying to yourself, well, you're obviously stalling for time. You haven't really done as much tiring work as you're suggesting to us. And so you're hoping that the clock will run out before you even begin. Well, no. The reason, you know, when you play golf, it is possible, but every so often someone will say to you, do you want to hit balls before you begin? And the person says, no, I don't need to hit balls. I just step up. I just get out of the car, walk up to the first tee, and hit it. And yes, and then you spend a long time in the woods looking for it. It would have been a good idea if you had actually prepared for it. So this is preparation. That's why I'm explaining about exposition. That's why I'm doing what I'm doing. Because

that is actually used, the form of writing, the genre. Those of you who are into art know that often the word genre is used in relationship to art. It's the genre of modern art or post-impressionist art. And it's the form of it. It's the style of it. And the style changes here between 6 and 7. And it is apocalyptic literature, apocalyptic literature. And the first 6 chapters are written in the form of stories. In each of the chapters, as we've seen them. That's why it has been relatively easy to move swiftly through them and get the big picture, get the story as it is conveyed. Most of the first 6 chapters are recorded in the third person. They are reported as having taken place. Now you will notice as we go into the second half of the book, after the first verse, it immediately goes into the first person. Daniel declared, "I saw in my vision by night." So it moves from the third person into the first person. And it is no longer a story form, but it is the reportage of dreams and of visions and of that which captured his mind in his bed, on his bed, in the darkness of the night. Now, apocalyptic literature is, if you like, kind of literary. It is a literary shock treatment. It is, if you like, a genre that is to be used in emergency. It is employed in the Bible when, if you like, the drama of the thing is so perplexing and so overwhelming that it cannot be encapsulated by the normal mechanisms of addressing the difficulties of life. So, for example, how do you describe the indescribable of all that is going to happen when the end of the ages is brought to consummation? Well, there's no. How could you use language? If the language that was employed for the initial readers, if it was written in exactly their way, would not make any sense to us 2 centuries later on. Or if we were to write about these things from the perspective of the 21st century, then those who were in the first century would not have the mechanisms or the language to be able to understand it. God knows that. And so he employs apocalyptic language in order to express, if you like, that which falls before the normal boundaries of our use of language. Now, for most people, let's change. For many people, their view of apocalyptic material in the Bible, here in the Balance of Daniel and in Revelation, is almost, they press a button in their heads which immediately says to them, what we're supposed to find here is God charting out his plan for the future in a really hard way to understand, so that future generations can draw up calendars and understand. But if you think about that for a minute, it doesn't make sense. If God wanted Daniel to know what was going to happen in the future, why make it so jolly complicated? Why not just say what you mean and mean what you say? Well, because he was not simply seeking to provide material to chart the future for subsequent generations to say, aha, but he was actually making clear that, contrary to appearances, that in the midst of these indescribable realities, God is on the throne, God is sovereign, and the future is securely in his hands. You say, well, that's what the first 6 chapters were about. Exactly. And the second 6 are about the same thing. It is the perspective that changes. They are no longer being told in terms of the historical unfolding drama of the subsequent kingdoms that were represented for the exiles who'd been taken away, Daniel and his friends and all their colleagues. But now it is being provided in this amazing dimension, so that as a result of that, Bible scholars will differ in their interpretation. Christians may deviate from course in relationship to their understanding of it, and so on. And most of us, I think, will be helped by reading it to our children and our grandchildren
and allowing them to tell us

0: what it means. You say, you've now officially lost your mind. No, I haven't. I haven't. Our children and our grandchildren live in a visual world. They live in the world of video games. They process information. They see it visually, and they're making deductions all the time. What is that big monster doing? Why did that big monster go away and another big monster came? Where did that big horn come from? Did you see what the little horn did? The little horn ate three horns. The little horn was smaller than all the other horns. It popped out. Apparently this. The little horn talks. Have you ever seen a talking horn? And before you know where they are, they're actually beginning to piece it together. And they've gone through the whole chapter and they've begun to say, I think I get this. And you said, you do? Tell our pastor, because he doesn't get it. Actually, Chesterton, in one of his children's books, actually says essentially the same thing. He says, you know, apply your minds as adults, but do not lose your sense of childish apprehension. Because in the drama and in the pictures, in fact, I think it is, he goes on to say, don't trust anything that can't be conveyed in pictures. In other words, if you can't draw it out and it makes sense, you might be careful as to the language. Now, Daniel doesn't find this intriguing. He finds it terrifying. We should learn from that. He doesn't experience this and then and describe all of the intrigue attached to it. No, he tells us that this experience was a terrifying experience. He mentions it in the middle of the chapter around verse 15. He comes back to it at the end of the chapter. This is the sum of the matter, he says. This is the end of the matter. My thoughts greatly alarmed me. My color changed, but I kept the matter in my heart. Just as I read that, it makes me think of Mary, doesn't it? In the drama, the Holy Spirit will come upon you and overshadow you, and the child that will be born of you will be called the Son of God, and he will have a throne that is greater than any throne, and his kingdom will be to the end of the earth. And Mary was greatly troubled, and she pondered all these things in her heart. Lesson. What we receive here in these beasts and in the insight into the throne room of heaven is an indication of the awful conflict which exists in the world beneath and behind the unfolding drama of history. The conflict that is at the heart of the human condition. That's why we often say that it is impossible to truly understand history without biblical history, without reading your Bible. Because the Bible says what you're seeing here on the face level of the news right now is to be understood in light of that which lies at the very heart of humanity, in the ferocious anti-God movement and in the ultimate triumph of God, who is sovereignly ruling over these events. If you read later on in the chapter, and I stopped halfway through, and it just occurred to me this morning that one of the indications of this great anti-God move is that the individual, this fourth beast who speaks against God, he actually shall think to change the times and change the law. You think he's going to change the times and change the law? That when man opposes God, he opposes him on every front. I'll decide what time it is. I'll decide this. I'll decide that. It's at the very heart here of Daniel chapter 7. Now, the distinction between them and the connection between them. The connection between 6 and 7 should be very obvious to us, because you will notice that it begins in the first year of Belshazzar, king of Babylon. In other words, Chapter 7, the events of chapter 7, took place during the reign of Belshazzar. Therefore, what Daniel experienced in his bed on the night happened before the events recorded in chapter 5. There is another connection, which will not be immediately obvious to us, which is by way of the writing itself. Daniel starts in Hebrew, moves immediately into Aramaic. The Aramaic section does not end at chapter 6, it ends at the end of chapter 7. And then it reverts to Hebrew again for the balance of the book. And the indication would seem to be that the cohesive element of what is taking place is such that chapter 7 stands, if you like Mount Everest rising as a peak over all of the affairs that are described in the book. In other words, it is a summit, and it is tiring work climbing the summits of the biblical record.
1: 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We'll hear more about Daniel's vision tomorrow. As Alistair mentioned, we don't skip over the difficult parts of the Bible on Truth for Life. We teach from the whole Bible so that unbelievers might see their need for salvation and become committed followers of Jesus Christ. And to better understand the one we follow as Christians, we are recommending a couple of helpful books today written by Puritan author John Flavel. Both of these books focus on the glory of Christ and his incredible gift of salvation. The first book is titled Christ and His Threefold Office. 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The second book is titled Christ Humbled Yet Exalted. It examines Christ's incarnation and resurrection and explains how, by these means, he secured our salvation and established himself as the fountain of true joy. 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I'm Bob Lapine. Thanks for studying God's Word with us. 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

0: We know that Jesus is God because God told us so. Well, how can he be God and the Son of God at the same time? It is a sacred mystery. How do you know about the Holy Trinity? Only by divine revelation. You don't understand this by logic. You don't understand this by investigation. You don't understand this by mathematics. So lay your pride in the dust and understand that this is a sacred mystery. And don't ever cast anything out because you can't understand it. How are you going to understand Almighty God being finite and He being infinite? 1 Timothy chapter 3, verse 16. And without controversy, great is the mystery of godliness. God was manifest in the flesh.
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0: long, loving relationships and unions, it snatches people away from us. But one day, death will be swallowed up in victory. Death will be destroyed.
1: Welcome to Grace to You with John MacArthur. I'm your host, Phil Johnson. When someone dies, you often hear that the person is at peace or that he's gone to a better place. Well, I think we can all understand wanting to soften the harshness of death, but you don't help people, in fact, you do great harm, if you avoid talking about the eternal implications of death. The question is, are you prepared for what John MacArthur called man's greatest enemy? Are you ready for death and what comes after? Bring those questions to John's study today titled, The End is Not the End. And now with the lesson, here's John.
0: Skeptics, both ancient and modern, have argued against the truth of resurrection, scoffing at the idea that the body which disintegrates in the grave or which is virtually destroyed in a fire or the bottom of the sea or in some other way could ever rise from the dead. So Paul writes this chapter, this massively important chapter of 58 verses, to help us understand the resurrection. Now, there are four lines to follow here. There is first the great transformation, then the great triumph, then the great thanksgiving, and then the great therefore. That's just a way that we can break it down so that we can access with some level of understanding its wonderful truths. So let's begin with the great transformation that takes place in resurrection. And its first mention of this promise there is in John 14, where our Lord says, I'm coming to get you. Now, we don't know much more than that until we get to 1 Corinthians and find out that in getting us, he has to transform us. And then we find out in the passage in 1 Thessalonians, which explains the rapture, that when he comes to get us, the people who are dead are going to be transformed first and the rest of us gathered with them and changed on the way up. This unique event, this catching away of the church, this resurrection of the church, alive and dead, is the event which is the next event on God's prophetic calendar. There is no sign for this. It is the signless event. And it can happen at any time. At any time. Prophetically, nothing needs to happen before this. This is why we say as believers that we believe in imminency, that there is an imminent return of Christ, a signless event. And when it happens, we will all be changed. It's going to be an amazing event. It involves the Lord, who is going to shout and speak. It involves the archangel, who is going to speak. It involves this trumpet, then this instantaneous transformation. This is the sacred secret just revealed in the New Testament. A whole generation of believers who will still be alive in their natural bodies at that time will experience an instantaneous transformation in a nanosecond, or a sixth of a nanosecond if you want to know how long it takes for light to pass from the outside of the eye to the inside of the eye, by which they will receive their glorious bodies, but not before those who are dead receive theirs, and they're gathered into heaven together. This has to happen, verse 53 says, because we're going into the imperishable world, and we're going into the immortal world, and what is perishable and what is mortal cannot come there. That is the great transformation. Then Paul, in verse 54, speaks of the great triumph. That is a triumphant moment. I don't have to ask you what your biggest problem is. It's you. Right? All your problems are you. Your sin problems, your mental problems, your emotional problems, your physical problems, they're all you. I know you think people bring out the worst in you sometimes, but it's still you. Your problem is you. You know, we've met the enemy and the enemy is us. And you can't fix you completely. But one day the Lord will, and it will be triumphant. That's verse 54. When this perishable will have put on the imperishable, when you change this tent, this garment of your flesh and blood, and put on the imperishable new body of resurrection, when this mortal will have put on immortality, then will come about the saying that is written, death is swallowed up in victory. That is the great triumph. The triumph over death. Now you do know, don't you, that death is a process. When you were born into the world, you started dying. You did. You started dying. And you're closer to death now than you've ever been before. Tomorrow you'll be a day closer. We're all just dying. That's how it is. Death is an enemy. We fear it, we hide from it, we evade it, we mask it, we try to avoid it. We go to a funeral and people are in a casket, they look like a horizontal member of a cocktail party. We're trying to make them look like they're alive. It'd be my opinion to close the lid. We have reason to hate death, we have reason to fear death because it's unwelcome. It breaks long, loving relationships and unions. It removes those that are greatly needed. It pounces on the most blushing baby cheeks and the most deeply wrinkled faces. It snatches people away from us. There's little reason for us to question that death is an enemy. It is an enemy. But one day death will be swallowed up in victory. In that day, when is that? But when this perishable, what do you mean when? When? At the resurrection. At the resurrection, death will be conquered. Death will be destroyed. By the way, that statement, death is swallowed up in victory, is a quote from Isaiah 25:8. The Hebrew literally says, he will swallow up death forever. Swallow is a dramatic verb, isn't it? You swallow something and it disappears. Death is not merely weakened. It is gone. It is destroyed so that it cannot do any further harm. The destruction of death is total. All of its short-lived and apparent victories are undone for God's children. What looks like a victory for death and a defeat for us when our bodies die and decay is utterly reversed, and death dies in the resurrection. Our bodies live again in absolute, triumphant, eternal beauty and victory. In fact, this causes the writer of Scripture to taunt death. Verse 55. O death, where is your victory? O death, where is your sting? And that is taken from Hosea 13:14, also from the Old Testament. Death is addressed in the figure of an animal or an insect that has some kind of poisonous sting that kills. sting is kentron, refers to bees, and also refers to the poisonous bite of snakes. At the time of resurrection, death's sting is gone. Really, death's sting was sentenced to death at Calvary. You might say that death put its stinger into Christ and has been staggering ever since in the throes of death. Paul sees death forever conquered and sings this song of triumph. It is just an amazing and wonderful reality. Oh, death, where is your victory? You have none. Oh, death, where is your sting? Then he interprets verse 55 in verse 56. The sting of death is sin, and the power of sin is the law. It's not death itself that kills. Death has no power unless there is unforgiven sin. Then death is deadly. Death has no sting for the believer because there's no unforgiven sin. It's all under the blood. It's all paid for. It's all forgiven. It's all removed. It's all atoned for. The power of sin is the law. If you break the law of God, you have sinned. And if you remain in that condition as an unforgiven lawbreaker, death has terminal power. But if all your sins are forgiven in Christ, then death has no power. And you can taunt death. Death really is like a welcome friend. Paul says, for to me to live is Christ and to die is what? There's no sting. Far better to depart and be with Christ. Satan is a toothless lion and death is a stingless bee. Now that leads Paul from the great transformation to the great triumph to the great thanksgiving in verse 57. But thanks be to God who gives us the victory through our Lord Jesus Christ. For this triumphant approach to death, for this great promise of resurrection, who do we have to thank? The Lord. It's the work of Christ that satisfies the law's claims. It's the work of Christ that paid the price for our sin. Christ bore the curse for us. The sting of death for the Christian, gone. Christ has taken that sting for us, and death

That's the victory through our Lord Jesus Christ. In other words, it's being in Him that allows us to triumph over death. And then let me just close with a vital concluding point. I'll call it the great therefore. Therefore, isn't that fascinating? 57 verses of doctrine and one verse of application. You think doctrine's important? Yeah, 57-1. Therefore, my beloved brethren, be steadfast, immovable, always abounding in the work of the Lord, knowing that your toil is not in vain in the Lord. What a great statement. Don't be moved around by your emotions. Don't be volatile in your fears and doubts. Don't be erratic and scatterbrained, easily discouraged. My beloved brethren, you will rise from the dead. That is the promise of God. This is a full and loving appeal that really asks two things of us. Be steadfast and immovable. What that means is stand for truth. Steadfast is an adjective, means sitting. It is the idea of being settled, seated, fixed, firm, solid, settled down. Get a hold of your emotions. Be settled. You're going to rise from the dead. He exhorts us to firm up our convictions, not wavering on this issue like the Corinthians were, but being immovable. That is a really interesting word, immovable. It's a compound word in the English as it is in the Greek original, but it comes from a verb, kanein, which means to set something in motion or to shift. There is an English word that comes from it, and that is the word cinema. Cinema is the English derivation of kinos, which is the German word for motion pictures. And motion pictures are just that. They are movements. When something is in motion, it is cinema. Stop moving. Paul says, don't be in motion doctrinally. Be settled. Be steadfast. Be firm. Immovable. Do not, Hebrews 13:9 says, be carried away by varied and strange teaching. We have things like that enjoined upon us all through Scripture. Don't be like children, Ephesians 4, tossed to and fro and carried about by every wind of doctrine. Settle down on the rock-solid reality of the promise of the resurrection. Unwavering. All right, that's the doctrinal part of it. Second, go to work. Always abounding in the work of the Lord. Always abounding in the work of the Lord, because you know your toil is not in vain in the Lord. You're going to be raised to glory and rewarded for your work. Don't just dabble at it. People say to me so often now, when are you going to retire? What does that mean? What are you asking me? When I lose my mind, then somebody will haul me off. What do you mean? Retire from what? The kingdom of God? Abounding in the work of the Lord? People say, don't you get tired? I don't know what it is not to be tired. It's a happy kind of condition that I've lived in for a long time. But it's a wonderful thing. It's a wonderful thing to be exhausted by abounding in the work of the Lord. Let me tell you something. The practical result of sound doctrine is commitment to hard work in the kingdom, because that's where your doctrine takes you. And it isn't that you do it in a nominal way, but you abound at it, and you abound at it always. Perisuo is the word. Literally means overdoing it.
more than expected, more than enough.

0: Now, look, if there's no resurrection, forget it. Let's all retire. If we're just going to get lost in nothingness, forget it. But there is a resurrection, and we're going to be with our Lord forever. And heaven is going to be filled with the people that other believers were used to reach. There is a resurrection. So, be steadfast, immovable in the theology of the resurrection, and then always overdo it in the work of the Lord. Work is ergon. That's exactly what it means. Work. Work. Because such work is not in vain. It's not for nothing. It's for the Lord. And we're going to spend forever with Him. Can't come back and redo this. Can't say, you know, Lord, I worked for you a little while. It's really, really good. And I just got busy. Or, Lord, I did it till I was 62. You know, then it's time to retire. The last 18 years of my life, I rested. Really? Can't come back. No, that wouldn't be the attitude of somebody who understood the great therefore here. Certainly wasn't the attitude of Paul or Epaphroditus. Remember him? Philippians 2. Epaphroditus, my brother, fellow worker, fellow soldier. He was longing for you all, was distressed because you heard that he was sick. He was sick to the point of death, but God had mercy on him, not on him only, but also on me, so that I would not have sorrow upon sorrow. He was sick to the point of death, ministering relentlessly. Sick to the point of death. How do you know that? Verse 30, he came close to death for the work of Christ, risking his life to complete what was deficient in your service to me. An ideal situation just to wear yourself out in service. And then grab the promise of Revelation 22:12. Behold, I come quickly, and my reward is with me to give to every man that reward based on our work. Stand firm on the resurrection. Work hard. So look, when we talk about the resurrection, we're talking about a truth that has powerful implications for our life. And that's verse 58. You got to circle verse 58 or do whatever you do in your Bible. Underline it. What the resurrection promise of God, this incredibly gracious, marvelous, incomprehensible promise that we're going to be raised like Christ and have a resurrection body like His, as we saw in our earlier study, that the Lord is giving us that forever, and consequently what He's asking of us is in this little veil of tears that vanishes and disappears like a vapor, in the few years that we have, let's get settled down, not wavering, not moving around, not vacillating in our convictions, and at all times overdoing it in the work of the Lord, because our labor in His name is not in vain. Father, we thank You for our time in this chapter. What an amazing experience it's been to go through it. We thank You for the theology that is the foundation of our behavior. We know that all theology is applied theology. All theology is practical theology. There's no theological truth that doesn't have immediate practical implications. Immediate practical implications. So we're so grateful for all that You've done for us. We want it to show up in our lives. That's our prayer. Amen.
1: You're listening to Grace to You, the Bible teaching ministry of John MacArthur. John's current study is titled, The End is Not the End. Now, friend, you've probably heard the Bible verse that says, precious in the sight of the Lord is the death of his godly ones. And of course, it doesn't feel precious to lose a loved one. So I asked John to give some advice to someone at the bedside of a dying Christian or a family member or friend with days or maybe hours left in this life. Here's what John said.
0: Well, you have to remember what that verse says. Precious in the sight of the Lord is the death of his saints. Why it's precious to him is because he longs to have his beloved people in his presence. You have to look at it from the divine side. God loves his own children. God is love. God loves us. That's why he sent his son. God loves us. That's why he regenerated us. That he loves us. That's why he justified us. He loves us. That's why he adopted us as sons. So from God's perspective, he longs to have us in his presence. That is just an amazing thing to think about. God saving sinners is not some concession. He's not saying, well, I don't like you. I'm upset with you. I'm mad at you. But yeah, okay, I'll give in and save you. No, he loves his own. He loves his own. This is over and over and over again stated in Scripture. And he will love us forever. He will love us forever. He will lavish us with love forever. So from his viewpoint, it is precious when he can take us out of this world with all of our struggles and all of our pain. If you can imagine that you're a loving father and somehow you could take the child that you love out of all pain, all suffering, all threats, all dangers, and bring him to the safety of your side, you would want, that would be precious to you if you could do that.
2: Yeah, it would.
0: Well, that's God. He looks at us with such love that it's a precious reality for him to be able to rescue us. Now, that is the heart of salvation. That is the heart of the gospel. God wants lovingly to rescue sinners from sin and death and hell. And to say that at the deathbed of a dying believer is, God wants you. You're leaving us. We hate to see you go, but he wants you. He loves you. He wants you in his presence. What greater comfort is that? That's true of every believer.
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0: Let us run with endurance the race that is set before us, looking to Jesus, the founder and perfecter of our faith. When Jesus comes to town, revival often follows. People are convicted of sin, restitution is made, and spiritual life flows where it never had before. Has Jesus come to your town? If not, would you like him to? Please stay with us. From the Moody Church in Chicago, this is Running to Win with Dr. Erwin Lutzer, whose clear teaching helps us make it across the finish line. In our series on following Jesus, we're with Zacchaeus in Luke chapter 19, finding out what happens when Jesus comes to town. First of all, there's curiosity, and then confrontation.
1: Thirdly, there is confession. I wish that we had in this passage of Scripture the conversation that Jesus had with Zacchaeus. Wouldn't that be great? But we don't have it. But I know what Jesus talked to Zacchaeus about. After they sat down and they had something to eat, Jesus looked him in the eye and said, "Zacchaeus, you are lost. You're lost." Now, why did I know that Jesus said that? Because it says in verse 10, when Christ was defending himself, because everybody said, look at that, he's going with this great sinner to eat with him. When Jesus was defending himself, he said, "The Son of Man has come to seek and to save that which is lost." And Zacchaeus was a lost man. And Jesus told him about God's love, and Jesus undoubtedly told him that he had to believe on Christ, the Savior of the world, because Christ would soon die on the cross as a sacrifice for sin. And Zacchaeus, with his open, hungry heart, believed. You see, that's why Jesus chose Zacchaeus. There were all kinds of people into whose homes Christ could have gone, and they would have fought him tooth and nail. They would have said, "My heart is my own turf, and I will not let you to get through to me." But Jesus chose Zacchaeus because he already had what the ancients called an awakened conscience, a conscience that was sensitive to sin and to God. Zacchaeus got his relationship with the Lord straightened out, and then immediately he begins to think about others, which is always true whenever Jesus comes to town. He says in verse 8, "Behold, Lord, half of my possessions I will give to the poor, and if I have defrauded anyone of anything, I will give back four times as much." Now that's amazing. Let me tell you why it's amazing, because in Leviticus 6, it says that if you defraud anyone, if you are an extortioner, you have to pay back what you have defrauded plus one-fifth, 20% more. That was the requirement. Zacchaeus voluntarily says, "Anyone that I have defrauded, I will repay him four times." We don't know where he would get the money from. Maybe he saved an awful lot that he had earned legitimately. But what he was saying is, "I want to make things right with others." Did you know that that is the most obvious characteristic of Jesus coming to town? The reason that the secular press in Saskatoon, Saskatchewan, carried a story about the revival was because of the many people who were there making things right. Sears stores all over the country receiving people going back and saying, "You know, years ago I stole something from you and I'm here to make it right." Employees saying, "I cheated on my time cards." There was a woman who said that she received some money from an essay in a contest, but she had not written the essay. So she tried to track down those who were responsible for it to make things right. I remember speaking to a man who said, "I am a carpenter," and he said, "I built homes with inferior material. And now," he said, "I have to go even to the bank and borrow money. I'm going to every one of them to make things right." He said, "Revival is costing me thousands and thousands of dollars." I said, "Is it worth it?" He said, "It's worth every penny." Just imagine what it is like to finally have the freedom and the joy of the Lord, a sense of absolute confidence that one is fully right with God and fully right with man. Of course it's worth it. Revival is always worth it. But oh, the price that some people had to pay. The customs agents between Canada and the United States, were startled to find so many people coming and saying, you know, I crossed the border and I lied about the goods that I had. People were saying, I'm willing to pay any price, I'm willing to make any sacrifice, everything is worth fully right with God and man. The Apostle Paul said, I have a conscience, he said, that is right before God and right before man. And one of the things that happens in revival is not just making financial restitution, but families being united. Parents who were so judgmental of their children because of the way in which their children dressed. You know, young people sometimes like to dress a little differently. Parents would get after them and say, you know, you can't dress that way. We attend church. You had better behave thus and so. And it's not because the parent really loves the child. The parent is saying, don't you realize that my reputation is at stake? And so for all of these judgmental reasons, there is the tearing of emotions and the breaking down of relationships. You know what happened in revival? There were people who were reconciled right in the aisles of the church during meetings. As teenagers would go through looking for mom and dad, trying to find them so that they can get right with God and right with their parents. That's what happens when Jesus comes to town. Jesus takes long-standing relationships of bitterness and anger and hatred, and he moves right in and he begins to take over all the closets that people have closed the doors to, and he begins to take charge. Is it any wonder that some people who prayed for revival rejected it when it came? They said, you know, we always thought revival meant that God was going to take the people who were sinners and he was going to close the movie houses and he was going to close the pornography shops. And now suddenly God begins with his very own people. And they said, it's too uncomfortable to be in the light of a holy God. There's always confrontation and confession. Fourth, there is conversion. Notice that Jesus said, salvation, verse 9, has come to this house because he too is a son of Abraham. Christ wasn't saying, well, Zacchaeus, now that you've decided to make things right, you have been saved because of that. Believe me, that would be contrary to everything else that Christ taught. It was in that private conversation with Zacchaeus that Zacchaeus understood that there was such a thing as a gift of salvation through Jesus Christ and by faith in Christ. But now, having been changed by the power of God, what he was saying is, I need to live out my faith. And isn't that your challenge? And isn't it mine? The conversion that says, I need to live out my faith all the way, no matter what. Regardless of the cost. It's the kind of conversion that says, oh Lord, I'm willing to give you my mind. One person said, my mind was just like a drawer full of all kinds of unclean things. And when God really changed me, he said, God just took the drawer and just dumped it upside down, let all that junk fall out. That's what God wants to do in your life. Those are the kinds of radical changes that God brings about when Jesus comes to town. Finally, there's commission. There's a commission. Notice that Jesus, here defending himself against the criticism of the Pharisees, said, for the Son of Man has come to seek and to save that which is lost. So that people who in turn become revived spiritually, these people now, transformed by the power of Christ, suddenly find that they are able to witness of Christ's power, and they begin to seek and to save that which is lost, just like the Master did. Because when Christ comes to town, he takes the lips and the tongues of people that have never been able to share their faith, and suddenly they find from an overflowing heart, spontaneously, it all spills out how great Christ is. And what he can do in the lives of people who know him, receive him, and then obey him, no matter the cost. You know that in Canada there were more than 5,000 teams. They gave up counting after 5,000 because nobody could keep track anymore. But there were more than 5,000 services held by lay people, just going from church to church, and that's the way the revival spread all the way through Alberta and British Columbia and all the way down the line, going from church to church, telling that Jesus is as good as His Word and can be believed. You say, well, don't people already know that? They know it up here. But they are so filled with disappointments and hurts and defeats and carnality and self-will that they've never experienced it down in their heart. And they know it and they love it and they say, oh, how I wish that I could just be yielded to Christ and live differently. But just, I can't. I don't know where to begin. And what they need is a ray of hope. They need somebody to be able to say, I'm a sinner just as great as you, with the same struggles as you, but Jesus is sufficient to take long-standing family feuds and dissolve them by His power, and to take anger and hostility and roots of bitterness and sensuality, and Jesus can put them to death in faith if we are willing to meet Him, no matter the cost. That's what God does when Jesus comes to town. You say, well, wouldn't it be wonderful if Jesus were to come to Chicago? Maybe we ought to pray and tell Him where Chicago is so that He can come. Yes, it'd be wonderful. Do you know that maybe Jesus is already in Chicago? As a matter of fact, I know He is. And do you know what God does when He wants to change a city? He always begins with His own people. God isn't going to suddenly change City Hall and change all those who work in the Sears Tower or at the John Hancock Building. He is not going to come down in mighty power and revival power so that sinners are smitten with conviction on the streets. That has happened in history. But let me tell you how it happens. It happens when sinners are confronted by loving, holy, Spirit-filled Christians. And that's what happens when God comes to town. He always begins with His own people, and then, having begun there, He works out to the community and to the city. I know that all of us want Jesus to come in a special way to the city of Chicago. He's here. We want Him to come in a special way. But do you know that I don't think Christ will? I may be wrong, but I don't think He will until He comes to you and He comes to me and says, are you willing? No matter the cost, no matter what's involved, are you willing to say flat out, I'm following Christ regardless?
2: My friend, this is Pastor Lutzer. Let me ask you a personal question. Are you walking with God? Do you walk with God every day? What about your prayer life? What about your connection to the Almighty? I'm holding in my hands a resource that we think is going to be of tremendous help to you. It's entitled Praying the Bible by Don Whitney. It's transforming. How do I know that? It transformed my prayer life, can transform yours as well.
0: You've heard Erwin Lutzer speaking on Following Christ into the Community, another message in a series on Following Jesus. 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

Why do the nations rage and the peoples plot in vain? The kings of the earth set themselves and the rulers take counsel together against the Lord and against his anointed, saying, "Let us burst their bonds apart and cast away their cords from us." He who sits in the heavens laughs. The Lord holds them in derision. Then he will speak to them in his wrath and terrify them in his fury, saying, "As for me, I have set my king on Zion, my holy hill. I will tell of the decree. The Lord said to me, 'You are my son, today I have begotten you. Ask of me, and I will make the nations your heritage, and the ends of the earth your possession. You shall break them with a rod of iron, and dash them in pieces like a potter's vessel. Now therefore, O kings, be wise. Be warned, O rulers of the earth. Serve the Lord with fear, and rejoice with trembling. Kiss the Son, lest he be angry, and you perish in the way, for his wrath is quickly kindled. Blessed are all who take refuge in him." This reading was taken from Psalm 2, verses 1 through to 12. Scripture quotations are from the Holy Bible, English Standard Version, ESV. 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

This is John MacArthur with more Portraits of Grace. Everybody needs encouragement in the midst of life's difficult ups and downs, and reassuring words are even more vital when we try to deal with trials in a godly manner.